0: We want to be kind towards one another. We want to check our assumptions, and ways to do that are remaining curious and being compassionate towards others, what they may be going through, and how we may be able to support them.
1: You're watching UCTV, University of California Television.

0: You know, I sometimes smile to myself knowing that I've been sitting behind a bench torch for 62 years. And I have as much interest and enthusiasm and hopes for the future today as I had, the beginning of my career. When I think back over my career, it was so important to me to invent a new language to interpret native flowers in glass.
1: He transcended the paperweight world. The form, the scale, is what most traditionally is a paperweight. But Paul takes it somewhere else completely. Some of them are just absolute treasures. I mean, they make people suspend their sense of reality. You look at it and you'll see a plant that you recognize and you go, how did that get in there?
2: His work for me evokes this childlike wonder, a little world that you can hold in your hand that, you know, the closer you look at it, the more there is to uncover. It's undeniably exciting.
3: He's someone that's being recognized worldwide for his art form. To see the beauty in it and the realism and the different techniques, it just becomes this almost miracle inside of glass.

0: Well, I was aware of paperweights, but it certainly did not hold an interest to me. What I saw was primarily the historical weights, which were purely decorative objects, which to my knowledge at that time didn't carry any message beyond being a desk object or an actual functional paperweight. So the world of paperweights, which was already highly developed, it had a big collecting community, people like Colette, Truman Capote collected paperweights, you know, there was a lot there, but it was not my cup of tea at all.
1: Well, paperweights were a phenomenon of the 19th century in France and in England and Bohemia. And a paperweight, the concept of it is that a glass decoration is encased in a really high quality dome, they call it, of crystal. And the shape of the dome magnifies the stuff that is being shown off.
0: Most paperweights I had an anathema towards. I just didn't care for them. But then I was introduced

0: Paul. And Paul's work immediately drew me in. And I started to go and look further into the paperweight world to see if I had been missing something. And I found out that Paul was a totally unique person in this field, and that he was taking, let's say, a traditional craft form someplace it had never gone before. And it was remarkable.
1: Paul started out making very simple designs. He then moved to different forms, mastered flowers, and then continued on until he makes the masterpieces that he does today. I think that Paul's impact is that he exposed artists to become flame workers, to show that realism and absolute beauty has a place in the studio glass movement. It doesn't have to be a large sculpture. It could be small and full of beauty.
2: I never call Paul a paperweight artist because it's just too limiting for him. His productivity and his boundless energy has given him the time to just get phenomenally skilled at what he does. And it's left him, I think, possibly ahead of anybody else.

The supreme question about a work of art is, out of how deep a life does it spring? James Joyce.

growing up in North Attleboro, Massachusetts on Division Street, I had a very short walk to what I thought was an endless forest. And there was ponds, streams, hills, and I was fascinated by that. I remember I would pick flowers for my mom, mostly probably daisies, and bring them home, and was so proud to give them to mom. There was a curiosity that I'm not sure where it came from, but I would leave the house around 7 o'clock. You know, growing up with 7 or 8 kids at the time, you know, you just walk out and show up at lunch. You know, it was so, you had so much freedom. I really enjoyed picking blueberries in July and swamps. I loved the swamp. I could get lost in the swamp. It was fascinating to paddle your duck boat around, and you felt you were a pioneer. You know, I think now maybe it all came together into what nurtured this obsession with me to interpret nature in class.

When I walk in my studio, I feel like I'm a monk. Both my parents were devout Catholics, so that was the background from day one. I've been dedicated to the idea of interpreting nature in glass as a prayer, in a way. My labor is my prayer. The Benedictine monastery has that at their motto. And I love that concept. To labor is to pray. My prayer is that the excellence that I pursue will bring joy to people. You know, in a simple way, I want to do excellent work in order to respect God's beautiful creations.

I feel so thankful that at 79, I still am very much in the game. At this stage, I'm working on a new design. I'm titling it Celestial Bouquet. I wanted the design to be ethereal, heavenly, and outside of Earth, you know. And I started to really experiment, and I wasn't happy with how it was going. And I made a breakthrough recently with Gold Leaf. And Dave Graber is very skilled. Dave helps me with the Gold Leaf. I'm handing him the Gold Leaf with tweezers, and it's floating in the air, and he taps it with the hot glass, and then he rolls it up. So I said, "Dave, how many leaves have we put on this one?" He said, "I think six." I said, "Let's put a few more on there." And so this series with the Golden Cup is really special because I think it suggests the sacred art. This is my week's work in preparation for this morning when we encapsulated in clear glass. Now, Dave's taking the moss material that we pulled down and we're tucking it around the golden orb. And then I'll use that as a way to seal on the colored glass flowers and the leaves. I've been innovative within that very, very small parameter. You know, I'm working with 2.5-3 inch diameter format, trying to do something that is poetic. I like the word intelligent, and make it happen.

0: When we're putting together work, you're working all your senses. So you can't have any distractions, because the actual process itself doesn't take that long. You know, you're working hours making components. And then you switch that gear. You go from artist to craftsman. Totally two different mindsets. You have to have those two mindsets. So within that time period, you really have to stay focused. A lot of things go wrong.
1: Thank you, Lord.
2: Woo!
1: It's going to be a major piece.
2: I got it.
3: Close. Perfect.
4: When I look at a flower, I don't think that God, after creating man, took a rest and then went around creating the plants. I think that he worked just as hard on the flower, the plant kingdom, as he did on the human kingdom.

0: All right, here we go.
1: Let me see it.
2: Perfect. Whoa!
3: Woohoo!
2: Woo!
3: We did it.
0: We put it to bed.
3: We did it. Woo! We did it.

This is exciting. Ah, okay. Wow. I like the gold in there. I really like the gold. I'm disappointed with the color of the flower inside the golden cup. I thought it was going to translate into something very intelligent, but didn't. And I put a lot of emotional energy into this. I was on a high when this went in the oven. I was buzzing. I thought, whoa, I did it. Ooh, I did it. 40 hours, I was floating. Took it out of the oven, looked at it. And didn't do it. Didn't do it, but I will do it. I will benefit a great deal from this effort. I'm trying to develop a new aesthetic in the floral paperweight tradition. And this falls short. So, you know, it's a disappointment, but still, you know, my failures lead to my successes.

Growing up in the Stankett household, my parents promoted the idea that education was very important. And I felt a little awkward because I wanted to be an educated person, but my grades were like a disaster. I went through school as an undiagnosed dyslexic, and that was difficult. My mother would tutor me reading, and it was torture. What dyslexia strengthened in me is this idea of focus and persevere. In addition, I had a paper route, and that nurtured discipline. And I think when I look over my career, it's about perseverance and discipline. Get the job done, you know. I was a poor student in high school, and so the guidance counselor said, "What do you want to be, Paul, beyond high school?" And I said, "Well, I think I'd like to go to a vocational school and learn a craft." So he gave me a brochure that had machining and electronics and all sorts of different skills, and they had glass blowing, but I didn't know anything about it. So I came home, showed it to my dad. I said, "I'm thinking about going to vocational school and being a machinist." He said, "That's a good trait, son." I handed him the brochure. He opened it up. He said, "Scientific glass blowing. Wow, that's what you should be." He got so excited about it, he took the next day off from work and drove me to Salem City. So we went in there and I saw these 10 or 12 kids melting glass at a big flame. They were bending glass tubing. I thought, wow, that looks so interesting. That led to my signing up for the glass blowing program, and I loved it.

0: I'm very, very proud to be here. And you know, here I am near the end of my career, talking to you talented people at the beginning of your career. And I think that's so sweet. You're moving into a professional realm by dedicating your life to an idea, having a vision, pursuing excellence. You are professionals.
1: This is the best thing about having Paul Stankard so close by and having access to Paul. He loves this school and he boosts the confidence of every student that's in here. To have somebody like Paul Stankard come up and watch you work for a few minutes and just offer some solid advice, that's a gift.
0: It's about the work. It's always about the work. If you do great work, you're invited to the party.
1: You know, the studio does bear Paul's name, and for good reason. We've grown with what he was able to imagine. He started the glass art program. It was his idea, you know, and not long after the glass art program, he said, hey, let's have a weekend event where we bring in some artists and we'll have a flameworking conference. We just did the 21st one, so that's a big deal.
2: He's the patron saint of SCC Glass, really. He's trying to get us to ask ourselves, what do we want to be, where do we want to go, how daring do we want to get in this endeavor? So we're just at the embryonic stages of what this place will be. Paul has many titles here. IFC founder, chair emeritus, artist in residence, distinguished alumnus, not just for us, but for the state of New Jersey. And he's become my friend and a very trusted advisor over the years. And as talented a man as he is with glass, he's even that much more as a human being. So please join me in thanking Paul for being part of this and making it all come to fruition.
3: Down in southern New Jersey, they make glass. By day and by night, the fires burn on in Millville and bid the sand let in the light. Carl Sandburg.

0: We're sitting in the Museum of American Glass, which is dedicated to the history of glassmaking in southern New Jersey. South Jersey is the birthplace of glassmaking in the United States, though there had been earlier attempts in Jamestown, for example. The first glass factory in southern New Jersey was 1739, and there would be over 200 glass factory sites within New Jersey. Many of the glass workers, they could work during their lunch hours or at the end of the day to make things. So the workers started making paperweights. They began to evolve, and the last and most important design that the workers made was a paperweight known as the Millville Rose, which was incredibly difficult to do, but it becomes a real prized item that was produced here in Millville.
1: When I first became interested in glass, people would say, oh, you know, the Millville Rose paperweight. My grandfather owned a Millville Rose paperweight, or, you know, the Millville Rose paperweight is very sought after, and it's attracting a couple thousand dollars if you can find one. And I thought, you know, if they could do it, why couldn't I? I was trained in scientific glass, and I really got pretty good at it. You know, I was working in industry, and the last job I had was with Roman Haas, a chemical company, and I had tools and equipment, and I would haul my torch and different things to each location and set it up. And then when I had weekends, I'd come home, I asked my supervisor, hey, can I use these in my utility room to do some glass? He said, sure. And I would take them out of the car, and I'd set them up, and I'd work Saturday and Sunday experimenting with paperweights. And that was wonderful, because after 9 years of scientific glass working, here I am being reasonably successful, finished the scientific glass program, worked in industry, made a decent salary, but wanted to be on the creative side.
2: Till I loved, I never lived. Emily Dickinson.

0: at a dance. And should we tell the dance? Should we tell?
1: Well, we knew one another before then.
0: At church.
1: At church, you tried.
0: Yeah, but I didn't. We didn't know each other. We didn't talk to each other.
1: CCD.
0: We saw each other at church. You were at a distance, and I thought, oh, nice looking woman there, nice looking girl. And I hope you were. Did you notice me at church?
1: Yes, you tried talking to me.
0: I did.
1: We were waiting for everybody else.
0: You blew me off. Huh?
1: And I thought, oh, he's kind of fast. I don't know if I want to know him. But then we met later. Oh, I just felt very comfortable with him. He was full of energy, still has that energy. And charm, he definitely had the charm. The Irish charm. And you know, his mother always said, she said, the Stankarts are good providers. I guess that kind of sealed the deal as far as, you know, wanting a wonderful family life, you know, in future.
0: When I met Pat and our relationship grew into a beautiful love affair and married her, her support and her faith in my abilities was something totally so refreshing. I mean, my goodness, my wife thinks that I can do it.
1: I knew Paul wasn't very content with his present vocation when he started doing more of his artwork. I believed in everything he was doing. It was incredible. It may look small in the beginning, but I was very impressed with it. And I knew that's where his heart and soul was, really. And I knew at that point, yeah, let's do this. We were very hard workers. I mean, I took care of the children as much as I could and anything in the house so he can devote everything to the work. I was excited for him, very excited, and wanted to see, it brings tears to your eyes. See, you're bringing tears to our eyes.
0: I'm starting to feel emotional about
1: of
0: this.
1: Of course. Just say thank you.
0: Thank you.
1: Thank you. That's thank the you. Only thing.

0: man of genius makes no mistakes. His errors are volitional and are the portals of discovery. James Joyce.
1: This is a collection that Pat and I saved, and many of the pieces are personalized, especially for Pat. I love Paul. Sometimes love Paul, but this represents my career from the earliest. This was in 1970. It's fascinating. I'm looking at this. I'm so proud of this. This represents a lot of failures. When it came out very special, I was excited. It's got a little bubble on it, two bubbles. For the beginning of my career, my work was very delicate and small. This is a spider wart that I look at today and I'm thinking, oh my goodness, that is really delicate. So, you know, these pieces tell a story. They tell a story of how the work has evolved. Early on, I would make all these failures. I mean, my failure rate was pathetic, but I just persevered. And I met a dealer in Atlantic City, Reese Powell, very fascinating individual, very successful art dealer. Reese said, if you decide to go full-time, I'll buy your work. And so I said to my wife, Pat, can I quit my job? Now, Pat's expecting her fourth child. This is, can I quit my job and devote full-time to Paperboys? She says, oh, I don't know. Well,

0: At least wait to 2 weeks till after the baby's born, and then you can quit your job. So I quit my job and started making paperweights for Reese to distribute, and he was doing well. That was my beginning.
1: What makes someone decide

0: You know, I look at this collection, I think, oh my God, you know, I was obsessed by the work. You know, thank God, Pat was so supportive. You don't be successful on your own, by yourself. It's really a team effort. What a journey, and here I am still in the game.
1: A morning glory at my window satisfies me more than the metaphysics of books. Walt Whitman.
0: I was listening to public radio and having a panel discuss excellence in the arts and hearing the phrase, to do excellent work, you have to know what excellent is. Bingo. That was my door opening to succeed. Early on, Paul Hollister's book, Encyclopedia of Glass Paperweights, that became my dream book. And then I learned that Corning had a major collection. There's about three serious collections of antique French paperweights that I've been a student of. The Corning Glass Museum, the Brixton Marlow Museum, and the Chicago Art Institute. I subscribed to Franklin Mint's collection of the great books on cassette. I've listened to all these books, and then when I finished the book, I would go out and buy a hardcover and put it in my library. Reading Walt Whitman's poetry, Emily Dickinson, it's nurtured a sense of self-confidence in me. I've educated myself in ways that have impacted on my work. I think when I look back over my career, I'm looking at maybe three or four major breakthroughs. And it all stemmed from having this body of work evolve into new forms. First the paperweights, and then when I came up with the cubes and the rectangular forms that I called the botanical series, I all of a sudden discovered I could put more visual information about the plant kingdom into the cube. I had more room. I had the flowers above, the roots below. And that was really a wonderful conceptual breakthrough. The galleries, Heller Gallery in New York City, Habitat Gallery in Michigan, wanted to promote it as fine art, and it was displayed in a very serious way. And they wanted to promote Paul Stanka, the artist. I brought a fine art expectation to my work.
2: That many people who have that kind of a gift and at the same time that kind of dedication. Every one of us, you know, if you put your mind to it, you can master a skill set. But, you know, that's, let's say, giving you the words. But are you a poet? That's the difference.
0: I got inspired by the creative people that were working in the studio glass movement. And I met Littleton and Labino, and I met Mark Pizer. I met Erwin Eich. It's really interesting. I really caught a wave, and I loved it. I loved going to Penland and having dinners and hearing lectures and being a part of a community of artists. It was my art school.

0: For the last two or three months, I've been focusing on a series that I titled Celestial Bouquet. And I've had wonderfully talented assistants.
1: Right now I'm preparing raw material for Paul to use in his work. This glass doesn't come in rod form, so we basically have to take the large amounts of it and pull it into rods for like prepping out the flowers, adding the clear layers that turns into negative space once it's encapsulated. So right now we're just making a wide variety of rod sizes for him to use.
0: Okay.
1: All right, nice and slow. 1, 2, 3.
0: Looking good.
1: Yeah. I've gotten a lot of knowledge from Paul. It really broadens my horizons as a glassblower, and it keeps my base level of knowledge really broad, especially with this new celestial bouquets, because he's been experimenting a lot and doing color combos that he's never done before, and so doing a lot of color tests in here. The process is the art for me. That's kind of how I feel. It's not really about what comes out of the kiln for me at this point in my career.
0: I have Dave Graber, who comes in with my son Joe once a week, and we put to work together. I was listening to a lecture about Adam and Eve and the apple tree. The rabbi who was giving the talk said, I don't think it was an apple. I think it was probably a pomegranate. I thought, whoa. So I thought, well, the celestial bouquet, I'll just work on developing a pomegranate. All week I was exploring the pomegranate theme, experimenting with the color to get that blood red shade. And I backed off from really packing it, and it did some negative space in there.
2: Nice, so sweet.
0: Has room to breathe. It went into the oven with a beautiful glow, and very exciting for me. It'll be a long 38 hours waiting to see how the piece comes out. It's almost like being a kid at Christmas time waiting for your presents Christmas morning. It's kind of like that when I'm waiting for the oven to go through its cycle.
2: Whoa! All right! Woo!

Okay. Oh, wow. Ooh. Looks good, huh? Whoa, nice. The orb lends itself to a 360 degree presentation. When I pressed the celestial bouquet in a cube, I kind of lost some of the integrity of the flowers. But here, the design encapsulated in a sphere, I love how credible it looks. It's really nice. So this is a winner.

I've been working with Paul since 1989, and I just can't believe how fast time flies. I think what he saw in me is maybe a little bit of himself first starting out. You know, I had no knowledge of glass, and I guess he felt as though this is great because here's somebody that I can actually train. I can now teach him my style. He pushed me in the deep end of the pool. He let me figure out things for myself sometimes because he said, I can easily tell you how to do things, but that's not going to help you. He goes, and when you work with your hands and his art, you just have to do and make. And that's how, in the beginning, how Paul really opened my eyes on maturing as an artist.

0: There's certain things about the process that I like and certain things I don't. And one of the processes I do like is the actual final polish of one of Paul's pieces, because I have an opportunity to actually see it cut and polished before Paul does. And when I do that final polish and rinse, that's when it comes to life. We've been doing this long enough that you just instinctively know, like, hey, this is the one. This really looks good. And, you know, I wrap it up and I put it in bubble wrap and sort of like giving him a present. I said, here, Paul, here you go. It's been a great journey and we're looking forward to keeping Paul's tradition going. Having our names on the studio at University of California, San Diego was a high honor. We've been doing our artwork for all these years, and when you get this phone call and saying, hey, we want to honor you, it's like, whoa, wait a minute, maybe what we're doing is impacting, rippling out to other places.
1: The studio exists because of Paul's legacy. Part of the reason why we try not to have as many walls in this building is so that people can go, I'd like to try that. Maybe they start off pursuing one art form, like Paul. Glass changed his life and he has become this amazing artist. So we're trying to create an environment that would allow people to have that experience as well. In the next couple years, we're going to have this amazing glass lab studio space in a state-of-the-art facility that is going to be a game changer for the students of this campus. It's the influence of Paul. And we're thousands of miles away from him, yet we feel his influence every day.
2: We turn not older with years, but newer every day. Emily Dickinson.

when I realized I was a dyslexic, and after 10 or 15 years of listening to the spoken word, I started writing poetry. This is the last poem that I wrote. It's kind of special for me because I think of it like a prayer. Receive this glass. Receive this glass. It holds my memories. Crafted blossoms suspended in stillness to be pollinated by your sight, anticipating your touch through time. This poem is for the future. When a person is curious about my work and they're looking at it, and I perceive that to be pollinating the blossom in the crystal. I've always had this interest in writing. It has something to do with sharing. And I started writing the poetry, and I would do it longhand, and spelling was a nightmare. When I started working with the computers, it really facilitated my being able to express myself with words. I had spell check, and I had text-to-speech. I couldn't have been the writer that I am today without a computer. And my writings have been well received. My writing has really helped me get in touch with what I feel is important for my work, and what I feel is important to my work, I'm happy to share with others who would be interested.

0: Wheaton in the early 1970s and participated in some of our first events, and then supported other events throughout the years as the museum and the collection grew. In the 70s, those of us working at Wheaton Village realized the need for contemporary artists to find places to work. And in 1983, we established the Creative Glass Center of America, which became a facility for artists to be able to come, stay for several months, build a body of work, which they could go on, maybe have a gallery show, sell those pieces, and raise money to set up their own studios. Paul was very supportive of that idea.
1: It's very easy, almost a cliche, to say that Paul has been a pillar here in this community. But I think for me, he's been a little bit of a tether as well. You know, when I was calculating the years, Paul was on the founding board of the Creative Glass Center. We now call it the Creative Glass Fellowship Program. And that was over 40 years ago, and I knew him prior to that. So it's been a long relationship, and he's just always been so giving and supportive. You know, he's just been a real beacon, I think.
2: So right now, Paul is assembling all of the pieces.
3: I'm happy to tell people, in addition to learning a craft at Salem Community College, I got my advanced degree from Wheaton Arts interacting with other artists and being exposed to the creative process.
4: You know, I know Paul through the lens of education. So, like, I've known him specifically from this place of supporting young artists that are coming up. And it's something that he's always been excited about. It's something that he's always been passionate about. And I think, like, when he talks about his own story and his own studio practice, those kinds of opportunities weren't really there for him. And so I think that's something that he's gotten really excited about, is, like, creating that opportunity for future artists.
2: Beautiful
4: thing. The reward of being a successful artist is you get to keep working, right? So, you know, I don't want to put words in his mouth, but, like, I think a successful career means he gets to keep making work until the end, you know?
5: That it will never come again is what makes life so sweet. Emily Dickinson.
3: This is my grandfather's toolbox. And when I went into business, my mother, she said, "Paul, you know, you're a maker. You work with your hands like my father, and, you know, I want you to have his toolbox." And the toolbox became the most precious item that I own. My mother used to say, when I was a kid, "Oh, Paul's good with his hands, just like his grandfather." Feeling his tools, I could feel the spirit of the man who cared about his craft and dedicated his professional life to engraving. So it brings back the memories of my grandfather, but also, I'm getting emotional. It also makes me proud to think that I was a professional craftsperson. I kind of want to be buried with these tools. I don't know, I think Pat will let, you know, Pat can make that happen, I guess. But I want to be buried with my grandfather's. Oh my goodness. I want to be buried with my grandfather's hammer. This is so spiritual to me. Let the phone ring.
6: It might be him, Paul.
3: It might be my dad.
6: Don't you put this under the ground.
3: Yeah.

I want them up above the ground. Isn't that something?

0: Today, I put together a new design that builds on what I have been working on for the last several months. I don't know exactly how, but on this piece that I did this morning, I had like an epiphany. I wanted to highlight the golden orb with the flower and put it in a wreath of petals. Not flowers, but petals. And if it works, I'll be the happiest guy in the world because I'll be able to play with a wreath of different colors.
1: Okay. Let's get this thing done here. Oh, wow.
2: That looks good, Paul.
1: It looks very, very good.
3: Paul would always say, you know, he had pride of being part of the South Jersey glass tradition. And with Paul being 80, Paul's sort of like passing this baton saying, okay, it's your turn now. And I'm like, okay, I won't drop that baton. I will do my best, Paul, to keep your legacy going and also keep that South Jersey glass tradition alive.
1: Oh, wow.
0: The Celestial Bouquet Series is evolving. I'm proud of the results so far, but I know that I can give it more. And I do believe that I'm slowly separating myself from my past.

I would like to think that in the heavenly realm, why couldn't there be a plant kingdom? Why not? I'm doing the best work in my career, striving for that heavenly landscape. Maybe people see my celestial bouquet and then they die and go to heaven. They say, that looks familiar. Wouldn't that be nice? Gosh.

If I had two lifetimes to give my craft, I would still need more time to explore botanical themes in glass. You know, my job is to do the very, very best I can. And let the art historians decide where it belongs.

We'd like to hear what you think. 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

0: This is a loop of satellite images, and the color fill is what's called integrated water vapor, or IWV, I'll call it. The reds are very wet. That's the tropics. And then you see this yellow and orange and green hitting Seattle, then fading in California. Then look at this firing up. And now we have that one hit. Then the next one came right on its heels, stalled, a gap. Then the next one came in big and hit hard. Those are atmospheric rivers hitting Northern California. Those three storms over the course of about a week produced 25 inches of rain in some locations, which was about 40% of the precipitation for that year. And the problem is that we have to deal as a state and the West in many ways with these big events that can produce an amazing amount of precipitation and potential flooding. But then if we don't get them, we don't get enough of them, we end up sliding down into drought. This is a loop of satellite images, and the color fill is what's called integrated water vapor, or IWV, I'll call it. The red.
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The oceans have a tremendous influence on climate. They cover over 70% of the planet and interact with the atmosphere to affect weather across a large portion of the globe. In a handful of places, the oceans and the atmosphere act in concert with land to produce cool, rainy winters and warm, dry summers. These areas are known as Mediterranean climate regions. Most of these five areas are on the western boundaries of continents, midway between the equator and the poles. Oceans near the coasts of Mediterranean climate regions go through their own seasonal cycles. Their surface temperatures alternate between warm and cool across the year. These coastal ocean cycles moderate more extreme climate conditions found farther inland. Each Mediterranean climate region is near a high-pressure atmospheric cell that

hovers over the ocean. These cells form due to temperature differences between the ocean and the land. Their movements keep skies dry over Mediterranean-type regions in summer, but allow plenty of rain in winter. The oceans also contribute to the climate of some Mediterranean-type regions via a phenomenon called upwelling. Upwelling is the rise of cold, nutrient-rich water from the depths to the surface of the ocean. It occurs most strongly along the west coast of continents. The four major upwelling areas across the globe overlap with Mediterranean climate regions. In upwelling regions, predominant winds blow parallel to the coast. But the rotation of the Earth pushes the winds and surface ocean water offshore. This allows deeper, colder, and nutrient-rich water to well up near land. When sunlight hits these cold waters, algae growth skyrockets. These phytoplankton blooms and kelp forests fuel abundant populations of fish, seabirds, and marine mammals. Upwelling zones also make Mediterranean climate region waters some of the most important sources of seafood in the world. Upwelling affects climate in two key ways. It makes the ocean surface extra cold, exaggerating temperature differences between the ocean and land in summer. These temperature differences act to pull marine fog inland. Fog itself helps moderate local climate. In some places, it goes no further than the coast. However, the presence of river valleys and bays can funnel fog far inland. During the dry summers of Mediterranean climate regions, fog can be an important source of water in coastal areas. Some plants, such as California's redwoods, can collect the water from fog to supplement soil moisture. Marine fog and the cooler conditions it brings are ideal for crops like grapes, which thrive on hot, sunny days, interspersed with cool, foggy ones. Upwelling also keeps Mediterranean climate summers rain-free by deterring the formation of clouds. In other places, warm ocean waters tend to evaporate and condense into rain-bearing clouds. But in Mediterranean climate regions, upwelling keeps coastal waters too cold to form rain clouds. This drying effect influences a far larger area than fog. Upwelling does not occur to the same extent in all Mediterranean climate regions. It is strongest along fairly straight, long coasts, as in California, Chile, and South Africa. These landforms help produce the strong, equatorward winds that drive upwelling. Upwelling is weaker where coastlines aren't perfectly straight, as in Southern California, or where inlets or water bodies are protected by landforms, as in the Mediterranean. These areas have more extreme temperatures than places with stronger upwelling. Australia is another exception. It has a seasonal rain pattern typical of other Mediterranean-type areas, but the continent is too short to establish strong, persistent upwelling winds. A current from the tropics also flows along this coastline. So, upwelling down under tends to be weaker and more variable than in other Mediterranean climate zones. Over geologic time, the moderating influence of the oceans has prevented Mediterranean-type regions from turning into deserts, as has befallen areas further inland, such as the Mojave in California and the Karoo in South Africa. This has contributed to the biodiversity of Mediterranean climate areas and helped moderate levels of species extinctions. The oceans play a starring role in shaping Mediterranean-type climates. These great bodies of water help keep summers dry, winters wet, and people comfortable.

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The biological studies of autism are something that are near and dear to my heart, something that I've done for about 45 years. And some people wonder, you know, why do I focus on the biology of autism? Why do I want to know the origins? When does it start? How did it start? How do we know when it starts? What will be the outcome for each individual child? What can biology eventually do to improve outcomes? So I care a lot about that. And I guess this is going to be a little bit hard for me. I believe in autistic children. I believe in their parents. I believe in neurodiversity. I represent neurodiversity. When I was 4 years old, I came down with a neurological disorder. It wasn't autism. It was polio. Polio kills neurons in your spinal cord, the neurons that go to your muscles. When the neurons that go to your muscles die, you have no muscles, and you're paralyzed. For a year and a half after I got polio, my mother carried me everywhere because I couldn't stand, let alone walk or run. Without support, standing was impossible. And when I listened to my aunt, she said, well, poor Eric, he's never going to have a normal life. He'll never get married. He'll never have children. He'll always be in a wheelchair. This is an image of a little boy that looks a little bit like I did at that time, where he had two sets of braces, metal and leather, going up and down each leg, and crutches. By the time I was five, this was me. So what happened? Well, by the time I was nine, I started receiving orthopedic surgeries that moved muscle groups that were spared from one location to another. I still have no muscle whatsoever in my lower left leg. I have no calf, zero. I can't point my toes, I can't lift my toes, I can't do anything that you do with your calf. I had no right thigh, no muscle left at all. So what the surgeon did is he took that remaining muscle in my hamstring and wrapped it around the bone so it went over my kneecap, so that I now walk with my hamstring as if it was functioning like my thigh. So I had to learn a new method of walking. I'm missing muscles here, here. In my back, I'm missing about almost all of one of the major muscles that comes in and keeps your spine straight and steady. One of those is almost gone. Why is this interesting? So sometimes people have developmental disorders that look impossible to overcome. And like me, they will feel that the rest of their lives. It's very hard for me to talk about this because it never goes away. Somehow, with those surgical interventions, which medicine provided, understanding how to return some function to me, it enabled me to start gymnastics when I was 17 years old at UC Berkeley.

By the time I was 19, I was on the UC Berkeley gymnastics team. We won NCAA. I was one of nine competitors on our team. Somehow, despite the missing muscles in my back and in my arms and in my triceps in particular, I was able to become a champion gymnast. That's me

So I was nominated as one of the 6 best gymnasts in the United States in college. So I was a runner-up for the Nissen Award, which is the equivalent of the Heisman Trophy in football. The speaker just before me, Dr. Karen Pierce, is my wife. I did get married, and we do have 2 kids. And these 2 kids are really wonderful and beautiful people that enrich my life. I was actually relatively moderate to severely affected by polio, yet I was able to do these things. I believe it's really important to do all the domains of research, from those that Dr. Boyd and others have talked about, all the way down to research on the underlying cellular and molecular mechanisms in autism. Even those who succeed tremendously in one area of neurodiversity like myself, there remain underlying issues. A neurologist who examined my muscular physiology about 4 years ago said, "You know, there's no muscle in your body that operates normally." I said, "What do you mean?" He said, "There's no muscle that fires and reacts to the neural messages because none of the neural messages going to any of your muscles, even the ones that survived, are normal." I walk down here with a cane because I can no longer walk down steps. Polio has not gone away. It's just gotten worse as I age. Every child can overcome barriers, but only if we help them. Sometimes it looks like they're helping themselves, and certainly I did an awful lot to help myself to be able to get as far as I did. But through parents, through physical therapists, through orthopedic surgeons who transplanted muscles, even the people who made those awful, horrible, wicked metal and leather braces, they helped me. I know what it's like to be made fun of by your peers. I know what it's like to stand in front of a crowd and feel different. And I've more or less devoted my life, almost by accident, when I encountered a person with autism, to autism. At that time, I'm pretty old, right? At that time, nobody knew anything about autism. Nobody knew what caused it, what it might be about. Parents were blamed. So I dedicated myself to doing work on autism. Sometimes in my last 10 or 15 years of work, I felt there's been a shift away from really understanding the autistic child in the full way, from molecules and cells and genes, all the way up to who they are when they walk into a grocery store, when they walk into their classroom, when they interact with their peers. I think we need to know every aspect of it. But I felt that there's been a shift. That shift has been away from trying to discover causes. And that's not going to do any child with autism any good, to shift away from being aware and holding a value for understanding causes and processes. This is a very complicated disorder. I'm not sure I'm going to be able to really have the mindset to share with you the things that we have found.

0: I might share one or two things and then just move on. And I'm not sure if what I said has, you know, any impact that's beneficial or not. I didn't actually originally intend to talk about this, and then I thought I would, you know, would just give the usual biology talk. Actually, Karen Pierce gave about half of my talk on the fMRI data. So there's not much point in my talking about that. I've been studying the size of the brain in autism because brain growth is important. I've been studying functioning of the brain because we need to know how different brain areas function. I've been studying the genetics and the of autism in order to better understand how that might be involved in the beginning. I will just sort of quickly summarize a few things, I suppose. Polio is heterogeneous, and so is autism. Some people with polio died. Some people with polio ended up in an iron lung for their entire lives. Some people with polio ended up in wheelchairs. Some people ended up walking around with huge braces and crutches. Some people like me did better, and then others did better still. But it was the same beginning for all of them. It was a devastating attack on the neurons in the spinal cord. But that diversity is there. So I've always cared about that diversity in autism because I believe it's a pathway to understanding how best to help individuals if we know what the basis of the diversity is. But this, I think, is important. I think we've discovered a hotspot for the diversity that leads to autism. This part of the brain is called the temporal cortex. It's shown in multiple colors here. And this is considered to be a core social processing part of the brain, temporal cortex. It's involved in processing language, human voices, faces, biological motion like the children dancing that Karen showed you, and theory of mind, which has often been linked to autism. And Karen showed you this little baby. We record how the baby's brain responds.
1: Stars are out and on the loose. It's time for bed, little cat, so snuggle in tight.
0: Social affective stimuli.
1: Like it's time for bed.
0: When we look
1: cat,
0: at typical
1: cat,
0: individuals,
1: what happened today that made you
0: typical
1: laugh?
0: Toddlers who are asleep,
1: it's time for
0: and this
1: bed,
0: is during natural
1: full,
0: sleep.
1: I'll whisper.
0: That same social part of the brain is active, even in a 1, 2, and 3-year-old typical. It's an automatic response of that part of the brain to respond to social affective stimuli. And Karen also showed you
1: it's
0: this.
1: It's time for bed, little goose. The star.
0: She showed you that in autistic toddlers, there's a tendency there for there to be a reduced response in that temporal cortex region. And what we found and what Karen mentioned to you is that there's a variable amount of response in different autistic individuals. Some have a very weak response and some have a very strong response. So we wanted to know more about the heterogeneity of that. And as Karen said, we used a method called similarity network fusion. It's a precision medicine method for bringing together diverse kinds of information, social language scores, and brain activity scores in order to identify clusters of patients that have the most similarity to each other in their social and language and in their brain activity. When you do that and you just look at autistic individuals, you find there's three groups of autistic individuals. There are those that have very high ability because they have both high clinical scores and strong brain temporal cortex activation to social stimuli, social speech. Then there's another cluster that is probably profound autism, as it's been recently described and defined by Kathy Lord and others, who have very weak activation in that social temporal region to social stimuli, and they have very low clinical scores. And this is shown over here. There's low receptive language. When there's low temporal cortex activation, there's higher when there's stronger activation, and then higher still receptive language when there's much more brain activation. So brain activation seems to be driving the acquisition of social and language abilities. And the subtype

types of autism seem to be three, with those who are very high ability and those who are really pretty low ability. And it's not just incidental. These one, two, and three-year-olds have been tracked by Karen, and what we have found is that the ones who have high ability actually start off with lower language skills, but they're the ones that have a nervous system, a temporal cortex that is active in response to social speech. And across time, they show tremendous improvement, reaching near neurotypical average. And they do that for receptive language, for expressive language, and for overall adaptive behavior. And for those who are more profoundly affected, when you look at their first and second age points, you see there's very little change. And in fact, their adaptive behavior goes from somewhat better to worse as time goes on. These are very distinctly different outcomes. And we need to understand that not all children will be needing exactly the same supports and help. We think that we can take this research to the point where we can understand prognostics and make predictions early on, so we'll have a better sense of how best to help a child. We can also compare these three categories of those that have high ability at outcome, those that are middle, and those that are low. We can better understand them if we mix them with typicals and developmental delay in looking at how they sort out. About 17% of these high ability ASD subjects end up in the category of average typical individuals, and they are the ones that have the best temporal cortex activity. Those who are more profoundly affected don't really change very much. They remain in this low category. We can also ask, well, what's happening with this part of the brain in terms of growth? And what we've discovered is that this same temporal cortex in autism is abnormally enlarged. It's too large. And it's shown here in red. So this is the same part as this up here. Same part here is this here. And that's true both of the cortical thickness, that is how thick the cortex is, as well as how much of that cortex there is. And when we sort these into patient subtypes, we once again find the same three major ASD subtype, a subtype that's more affected, less affected, and least affected. And that has to do with the degree to which that part of the brain is abnormally overgrown. And I come back to that a little bit later. But so far, we know temporal cortex, the social cortex, functions differently, it grows differently, and now I'm going to show you new data from Gandel et al. That looked at the temporal cortex in autism as well as other cortical areas in autism. And what they found surprised, I think, everybody. They were looking for evidence about what part of the brain gene dysregulation is greatest. And what they found is shown in this complex bar graph over here, but I've made it simple for you. All these different regions down here show very few genes that are dysregulated. But this region, which is the temporal cortex, this cortex that shows reduced activity, this cortex that's overgrown, it's this cortex that has 2,733 dysregulated genes. That is like 6 to 20 times more gene dysregulation in ASD cortex compared to the other regions of ASD cortex. The region that shows the most with 3,264 genes dysregulated is this cortex right here. That's visual cortex. That's the cortex that Dr. Pierce's eye tracking is picking up on as well. And you know that her social attention eye tracking paradigms look at the issue of attention. So what cortex shows the next highest amount? This cortex at 1,330 dysregulated genes, 1,330, that's this cortex. That's the dorsal attention cortex. So we have social, visual, and attention cortex. And those are the three cortices that show the most
dysregulated genes,

not these other cortices. So the temporal cortex is a hotspot for functional differences, growth differences, and gene dysregulation differences. We think temporal cortex is a key to understanding autism. And I'm briefly going to talk about this, and then I'm going to move on. Autism is highly heritable. We all know that. But there's a number, 80% to 90%. 80 to 90% is the heritability in this disorder. So genes really matter. And it's gene functions, that the functional attributes of genes that really matter. It's those dysregulated genes that really matter. And we should know more about them. So we've been studying them in living autistic individuals, not just those that are postmortem, which is fine, but you know, someone has to pass away before their gene dysregulation can be assessed. But it turns out that there's a strong overlap between blood gene dysregulation and brain gene dysregulation, because many of the genes that are involved in autism, hundreds and hundreds of them that are involved, are genes that express throughout the body, not just the brain, but the heart, the gut, and blood. Autism is not just a brain disorder. Autism is a whole body medical disorder. One of the early pioneering researchers in this field, Martha Dankla, was ended her last many years of service to better understanding autism and helping autism children by giving lectures to physicians to explain to them that the different medical conditions that autistic children present with are real. They are not just associated. They're not just tangential. They're not unrelated to the disorder. And she was right, because we now know from all the genetic studies of autism, the vast majority of genes that have been identified are regulatory genes that express in multiple organs and tissues. Furthermore, most of those genes express in the first and second trimesters. Not just in the brain, but throughout the body. The most commonly found gene mutation in autism is CHD8. It's found to be important during embryogenesis and prenatal life in animal model studies that show it expressed in teeth, eyes, lung, heart, gut, as well as brain. That's the most commonly found gene mutation in autism. It's not just a brain disorder. We need to help children with autism in multiple ways, not only with their challenges with social processing and visual processing and attention, but also with other medical conditions that they present with that are very real. We found in this study, where we looked at the blood gene dysregulation in large samples of autistic people, we once again found four clusters, three of which are largely ASD, low functioning ASD, probably profound, middle ability, and then a scattering of high ability ASD. And what we find when we look at the pathways, and these are just three pathways that are interesting, in those who are most affected, cluster four, they show too much activity in a pathway, a well-known biological pathway that regulates the number of brain cells that are produced. It's overactive, suggesting that maybe the overgrowth of temporal cortex might have something to do with it being driven to be overgrown by this dysregulated bunch of genes that are supposed to manage the number of neurons that are produced. This is also true of another pathway. And then this pathway is a pathway that does the opposite. It kind of dampens down dysregulation. It dampens down producing too many. It dampens down producing new cells that may have spontaneous DNA mutations. And in that more affected group, that group there, group four, the activity is too low. So the activity that should be there isn't there. So this is just, we've actually found something in the order of about 20 different major biological pathways that are dysregulated in ASD, not just one or two. And that shouldn't be a surprise, because we now know from the study I just showed you on temporal cortex, 2,700.

100 genes are dysregulated in that cortex. They affect multiple functions. Among the multiple functions are immune functions, inflammatory response, interferon, as well as neural developmental and cell production functions. So it's a multidimensional, multifaceted dysregulation of genes. But what this data also shows is that the difference between the individuals who are more affected here and the individuals who are less affected and probably have good outcomes, like I had a relatively good outcome from polio, those individuals are here. They're in this area where many of those pathways are only mildly changed. Kind of like me, you know, I didn't end up dying because neurons in my spinal cord that innervate muscles to my breathing did not completely die away, although I was supposedly, according to a doctor, in an iron lung. These individuals in this fourth category that have the most dysregulated pathways, gene pathways, have the least social attention. They have the most shifting of gaze during looking at social, that is, they keep moving away, and they have the most severe ADOS scores. So how did all this come about? Well, we're not 100% sure, but we found something that startled me. You all know that it's possible to get inducible pluripotent stem cells from all of you. If I draw your blood, I'll be able to get from the blood cells, cells that can be turned into brain cells. And I can study brain cells, and I can study the growth of little model mini brains called brain cortical organoids. So from these blood cells, we can reprogram them to start turning back into, kind of like turning back the clock, into neural cells and then into brain cortical organoids. We can measure the size of these brain cortical organoids. Each one of these down here in black it's a sphere showing a brain cortical organoid. So each subject, we can generate many such to get a better estimate of the size of that subject's brain cortical organoid. We can do that for you. It's been done for me. It's been done for a lot of autistic children in our studies with Allison Motry. What did we find? We found that the average size of each one of these mini brain cortical organoids is about 371 microns by the first month of development. That means we're looking at embryogenesis. It's a very early time point. And in autism, many autistic individuals have very enlarged brain cortical organoids. Remember, we've talked about enlargement of the brain in autism, enlargement of temporal cortex in autism. When did that start? How did that start? How is it that that enlargement is associated with more reduction in social processing information, more growth of that social brain part of the brain, and more dysregulation in that part of the brain, gene dysregulation? We find then that at 1 month, ASD has enlargement of brain cortical organoids compared to typicals. And this is shown here. We can see the average taking thousands of measures, thousands of times here, measuring thousands of these to get a better estimate, thousands of autism brain cortical organoids to get a better estimate. And what we find is that the brain cortical organoid size in ASD is substantially bigger than it is in typicals. The most remarkable thing is that when we look at brain cortical organoid size after 2 months, so this is during embryogenesis period, and we look at it, we look at each individual compared to their autism social severity score at about 2 to 3 years of age, we find a strong positive correlation. The bigger the brain cortical organoid size during this embryonic growth period, the more severe the outcome. So to me, that's kind of startling. It suggests that
there's something in the biology that already at that early time point is coding for a long-term later outcome of social severity, worse or better. We repeated this, and we got the same result. We found three individuals who had excessively, three autistic individuals, so these are we took these samples from toddlers, grew them to brain cortical organoids, and now we know that, you know, that this little toddler, a female, had an especially large brain cortical organoid when we looked, and she had especially severe autism. The same with these two boys with ASD, very large brain cortical organoids, severe autism. These others had somewhat lower brain cortical organoid size and somewhat lower ADOS scores, and this is a neurotypical. So it looks like there's two groups of autistic individuals, those who have very severely enlarged brain cortical organoids, those who have mildly enlarged brain cortical organoids. The ones that are more severe have lower IQs in the 50 range. Those that have less enlarged are neurotypical in their IQs. Their eye tracking is pretty good. It's very near normal. Those with severe, they have very poor attention to social in eye tracking tests. Those that have the most severe overgrowth of their cortical organoids, they have the most overgrowth of these different parts of temporal cortex. So greater severity of brain cortical growth during embryogenesis predicts low IQ, low social attention, and overgrowth of the social brain. And those that have milder enlargement have near neurotypical IQ, more normal social attention, and more neurotypical temporal cortex social, the social temporal cortex. So there's a conclusion, which is that apparently ASD, social severity and outcome, can be predicted even at early ages. It can be predicted by embryonic age. That's a really early time point. Things get started that soon. That means that we need to rethink how we will be approaching the biology of autism in order to do the most good for each child. We're not talking about a disorder that onsets late, but something that onsets very early. We know from these series of studies that temporal cortex, which is a core key social processing area in all of us in this room, that temporal cortex is having some difficulties. Early on, the changes in the size seem to be driving changes in the growth of that temporal cortex, as well as other cortices, but especially that temporal cortex. That cortex overgrowth seems to be derailing the activity, the normal neural function of that cortex. So I think one of the things I really hope is that we really push NIMH to change the way they support autism research. They are not supporting cell and molecular biological research of this sort on so-called idiopathic autism. They're largely putting their money towards supporting research on the rare mutations, the mutations that occur in one out of 2,000 autistic individuals, which means like one out of 50,000 people.

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The oceans have a tremendous influence on climate. They cover over 70% of the planet and interact with the atmosphere to affect weather across a large portion of the globe. In a handful of places, the oceans and the atmosphere act in concert with land to produce cool, rainy winters and warm, dry summers. These areas are known as Mediterranean climate regions. Most of these five areas are on the western boundaries of continents, midway between the equator and the poles. Oceans near the coasts of Mediterranean climate regions go through their own seasonal cycles. Their surface temperatures alternate between warm and cool across the year. These coastal ocean cycles moderate more extreme climate conditions found farther inland. Each Mediterranean climate region is near a high-pressure atmospheric cell that hovers over the ocean. These cells form due to temperature differences between the ocean and the land. Their movements keep skies dry over Mediterranean-type regions in summer, but allow plenty of rain in winter. The oceans also contribute to the climate of some Mediterranean-type regions via a phenomenon called upwelling. Upwelling is the rise of cold, nutrient-rich water from the depths to the surface of the ocean. It occurs most strongly along the west coast of continents.

The four major upwelling areas across the globe overlap with Mediterranean climate regions. In upwelling regions, predominant winds blow parallel to the coast. But the rotation of the Earth pushes the winds and surface ocean water offshore. This allows deeper, colder, and nutrient-rich water to well up near land. When sunlight hits these cold waters, algae growth skyrockets. These phytoplankton blooms and kelp forests fuel abundant populations of fish, seabirds, and marine mammals. Upwelling zones also make Mediterranean climate region waters some of the most important sources of seafood in the world. Upwelling affects climate in two key ways. It makes the ocean surface extra cold, exaggerating temperature differences between the ocean and land in summer. These temperature differences act to pull marine fog inland. Fog itself helps moderate local climate. In some places, it goes no further than the coast. However, the presence of river valleys and bays can funnel fog far inland. During the dry summers of Mediterranean climate regions, fog can be an important source of water in coastal areas. Some plants, such as California's redwoods, can collect the water from fog to supplement soil moisture. Marine fog and the cooler conditions it brings are ideal for crops like grapes, which thrive on hot, sunny days, interspersed with cool, foggy ones. Upwelling also keeps Mediterranean climate summers rain-free by deterring the formation of clouds. In other places, warm ocean waters tend to evaporate and condense into rain-bearing clouds. But in Mediterranean climate regions, upwelling keeps coastal waters too cold to form rain clouds. This drying effect influences a far larger area than fog. Upwelling does not occur to the same extent in all Mediterranean climate regions. It is strongest along fairly straight, long coasts, as in California, Chile, and South Africa. These landforms help produce the strong, equatorward winds that drive upwelling. Upwelling is weaker where coastlines aren't perfectly straight, as in Southern California, or where inlets or water bodies are protected by landforms, as in the Mediterranean. These areas have more extreme temperatures than places with stronger upwelling. Australia is another exception. It has a seasonal rain pattern typical of other Mediterranean-type areas, but the continent is too short to establish strong, persistent upwelling winds. A current from the tropics also flows along this coastline. So, upwelling down under tends to be weaker and more variable than in other Mediterranean climate zones. Over geologic time, the moderating influence of the oceans has prevented Mediterranean-type regions from turning into deserts, as has befallen areas further inland such as the Mojave in California and the Karoo in South Africa. This has contributed to the biodiversity of Mediterranean climate areas and helped moderate levels of species extinctions. The oceans play a starring role in shaping Mediterranean-type climates. These great bodies of water help keep summers dry, winters wet, and people comfortable all year in Los Angeles, Santiago, Barcelona, and Cape Town.

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This is work we recently published in Nature Communications, and then there is some other unpublished work at the end of the talk. And today's topic is on something we just did, perhaps right now before starting the lecture, which is food seeking and eating tasty, sugary foods. And our lab has historically focused only on fear and anxiety type behavior. So this food seeking venture is a very new topic for us. So I'll also talk about how we got to this sort of issue in the first place. Okay, so because our lab is very interested in fear and escape and anxiety sorts of behaviors, one region in the brain we study a lot is this region in the midbrain called the periaqueductal gray. So aqueductal from being near the aqueduct and peri around. So it's this donut-shaped structure around the aqueduct in the midbrain. And this region has been shown by many people over many decades to be very important for panic-related escape behaviors, among other defensive actions. So here is one piece of work from the Branco lab showing that if you look at the neuronal activity of this region, you see that glutamatergic cells there are activated when the mouse starts escaping from a threat. So they're somewhat silent before the escape happens, then their neural activity increases during the escape, suggesting they might cause escape. And indeed, if you optogenetically activate the glutamatergic cells in this region, you see robust escape happening, shown here by these bursts of high velocity. And this was done with glutamatergic cells. So these and other works have shown that activation of glutamatergic cells in this region causes escape and also freezing and also other sorts of defensive behaviors. So then our hypothesis seemed very reasonable, which was that perhaps if we activate the inhibitory GABAergic cells in this same region, it would suppress these actions. So the mouse would escape less, freeze less, be less scared, less panicky, more relaxed, and so forth. So our prediction was that the GABAergic cells in this periaqueductal gray region, or PAG, would be encoding threat proximity or threat distance, and that the activity of these cells would suppress defensive actions elicited by threats of various types. So we first tried to record their neural activity by expressing the calcium indicator GCAMP in these cells. So this is an indicator that becomes more fluorescent in the presence of higher amounts of neural activity. So monitoring the fluorescence of this indicator gives us a readout on the neural activity of these GABAergic cells. Okay, so then we express the neural activity indicator in the GABAergic cells, and then we put the mouse in contact with two different sources of threat. So one here is the elevated plus phase, which has these closed arms and these two open arms. So the mouse prefers to be in the closed arms because it's potentially less vulnerable to predators and things of sorts that might attack it. So the mouse is somewhat averse to going to the open arms. And then this aversion to the open arms is a very pharmacologically well-validated measure of rodent anxiety. And the other threat we put the mouse in was this predator. So the predator is a lab rat. And in the wild, the rat eats mice, so the mouse is very scared of being in the presence of a giant monster. So then this is the other threat to expose the mouse to. Okay, so we record the neural activity of these cells using fiber photometry. And here is our heat maps showing in which location of these environments there was more or less neural activity, and higher neural activity is indicated by warmer colors. So you see in panel M here that the mouse kind of doesn't go very near the right, which is where the rat is. So he avoids the rat, showing mouse is averse, scared, etc. of the rat. But you don't see more or less neural activity near or far from the rat. And similarly, in the elevated plus maze, you don't really see more or less activity

in average in the safe or dangerous parts of the environment, which are the open arms. So it appears that these cells don't seem to have neural activity that's correlated to distance to these threats. So these threats don't seem to be encoded in the neural activity of these cells. So that made us sad because we didn't see our prediction. But then we thought, oh, perhaps the neural activity of these cells might not correlate with threat proximity, but perhaps if we optogenetically activate or inhibit these cells to perturb their activity experimentally, then maybe the defensive actions elicited by these threats would change. So we optogenetically activated or inhibited these cells and then measured a wide variety of types of measurements related to aversion of open spaces or aversion of predators, and none of the measures seemed to change, either with inhibition or activation of these cells, which then made us very sad because the whole project seemed to not be working because the cells don't seem to be correlated with threat proximity, their activity doesn't seem to be altering defensive actions induced by the threat. But we observed that although these hypotheses turned out not to be correct, it's not that the activations of these cells were doing nothing. So it's true that the activation of these cells didn't suppress defensive actions and escape as we thought, but something was happening because the mouse appeared a little more exploratory and sometimes it will nibble on things. So I thought, oh, perhaps it causes some kind of eating behavior. And then we explored that further and saw that, oh, indeed, the activation of this cell seems to induce more food seeking. And this is what this talk is about this unexpected finding after we observed that our expected predictions were all wrong. And when we look back into literature, we see that indeed there's a lot of other sorts of work from previous groups that have shown already that there is a role for GABAergic transmission in this region that is implicated in food seeking. So more specifically, it was shown that there are many different regions like the lateral hypothalamus and central amygdala, etc., that project long-range GABAergic projections to the periaqueductal gray. So all of these projections are GABAergic. And then optogenetic activation of any of these GABAergic long-range projections to periaqueductal gray seemed to induce hunting of crickets in mice. So we always tend to think of the mouse as being a prey and everyone wants to eat the mouse at all moments. The mouse is very scared, which is true, but the mouse also is a predator itself. The mouse predates little insects like crickets and beetles and little small things. So the mouse is also a predator. And then activating these long-range GABAergic projections to the periaqueductal gray seems to induce this hunting of insects. And this suggests that GABAergic transmission in this region might be important for this behavior. But the role of the GABAergic cells themselves that are living in the periaqueductal gray has not been explored. So this is what we decided to do. So the two of the main questions we tried to address were, if the activation of GABAergic cells in periaqueductal gray induces hunting of insects, and also does it induce hunting only of insects or also perhaps food seeking of other types that are not prey-predator interactions, just regular food? And lastly, you can see here by this diagram that all of these previous works that implicated this region with hunting are kind of showing that inputs from other regions of periaqueductal gray, when activated, can cause this hunting behavior. So we want to see if there is some output, like long-range bottom-up output from the periaqueductal gray to other regions that would also induce this behavior. So first, we recorded the neural activity of cells in this region that are GABAergic. And to do that, we expressed the calcium indicator GCAMP, again, in the same cells. And we recorded neural activity using the UCLA miniaturized microscope. And then we exposed the mouse to two food sources throughout the whole talk. So one food source is walnuts, which is a very kind of calorically dense, fatty, natural occurring food, and to a cricket. So the cricket represents here the prey-predator interaction, which is a different type of food seeking, but it's a natural behavior that the mouse does. And we had never done any of this cricket hunting before, so we thought these mice will never hunt anything because they just stay in the cage and they're fat and they just eat their food all day. Why would they be

hunting something. But then, to our surprise, even without food deprivation, like a fully satiated mouse, if you put him in front of a cricket, within 20 minutes, essentially 100% of the mice figure out that I can hunt the cricket. And then after they learn to hunt the cricket, they permanently now are cricket hunters for the rest of their lives, and they don't forget that they learn to hunt. So this is a natural behavior the mouse does very easily. And then we record the neural activity of the cells in these two environments. So here are some fluorescent traces of the calcium indicator GCAMP showing periods of more or less neural activity. And these are some graphs showing the locations of cells in the periodontal grid that we recorded through this field of view. So the first thing that we noticed very remarkably was that when the mouse was eating, so doing chewing, swallowing, biting, those eating-related actions, there was a decrease in neural activity, which you see in these blue epochs. So both when he's eating the cricket or eating the walnut, there is a suppression of neural activity. And conversely, there's more neural activity in the pre-eating exploratory food-seeking phase, right? Because before the eating happened, there was kind of approach to food and investigation to find where the food was. So we see more neural activity in the approach to food, exploration, foraging part of the behavior, and you see less activity during the actual eating per se. And this was seen both in some example cells, like this cell in the cricket assay or this cell in the walnut assay, and it was also seen throughout the whole population of cells. The majority of cells was inhibited during the consumption, eating, swallowing, etc. So this also already suggested the possible role that these cells have in food seeking. Okay, so considering that these cells are inhibited during the eating, swallowing, etc., that suggests that the activity of these cells is not maintaining ongoing eating and swallowing. But instead, because the cells are more active in the pre-eating phase, it suggests the cells might be controlling these pre-eating behaviors, such as the approach to the food, the hunting of the cricket, and so forth. So the cells from this result appear to be more related to food seeking rather than the eating per se. And we could use decoders by using logistic regression decoders to decode the approach or food seeking behaviors and the eating actions in both of the walnut and cricket assays, showing that these cells were representing these actions. And if you remember, in contrast, these cells were not representing distance to the threat, either by of open locations or of predators. But these cells do seem to be representing these foraging, eating related actions, suggesting that perhaps they have a role in this. And then to test that, we optogenetically inhibited these cells. So we expressed the inhibitory opsin ARCH. So this is an opsin that in the presence of green light will pump out H plus hydrogen ions. And then pumping out these positive charges will make the cell more negative, more hyperpolarized, so more inhibition of the neural activity. And we see that in the walnut assay, when we inhibit these cells, it decreases the amount of walnut consumed. And in the cricket assay, it increases the latency to get to the cricket, and it also decreases the capture probability of the cricket. So the fact that we see this increase in the latency to get the cricket suggests that these cells are important for initiating this hunting sequence and food seeking and so forth. So to see if the activation of those cells could cause that behavior, we then did the opposite experiment where we optogenetically activated these cells and then tried to see if the activation would increase these food seeking actions. So here we see a video where there's a mouse here, then there's a cricket there, and this is a non-food deprived mouse. This mouse has normal access to food, he's not hungry, and even satiated mice also hunt crickets. And you'll see that during the laser off period, before we activate these cells, the mouse has some interest in the cricket, and the cricket is this little guy here. And then when we optogenetically activate this the GABAergic cells in periodontal gray, you see that the hunting behavior is very
qualitatively different from the base.

baseline action. Okay, so we then have the baseline behavior. So the mouse has some interest in the cricket, but it's not super motivated to catch it. And then when we optogenetically activate these cells, you see that immediately goes towards the cricket with a lot of motivation and catches the cricket and eats the cricket and is very happy with this cricket hunting ability. And we also have a video like this where we show that the optogenetic inhibition decreases cricket eating, but no one wants to see a video of the mouse not eating the cricket, so we just show the activation video instead. Okay, so and this is the group average data showing that if we optogenetically activate these cells, then the mouse shows a decreased latency to eat the walnut. So he approaches and starts eating the walnut more quickly, decreased latency to eat the walnut. He also consumes more walnut, and he shows a decreased latency to eat the cricket. So he approaches the cricket more quickly, and there's a higher probability of capturing and eating the cricket. So in both of these sorts of different behaviors, the activation of these cells seems to increase the food-seeking actions, leading to higher consumption. And here there is something to notice a little, which is that we show two effects, right? We have this increase in food-seeking effect, which is shown by the decrease in latency to get to the food. But there's also higher consumption. But if you remember from the previous data, there is less activity of these cells during the consumption. So the way we make sense of these two different pieces of data is that the natural activity of the cells is higher during the food seeking, and then it's inhibited during the eating. And then when we're activating these cells, we're kind of increasing this pre-eating activation that might be related to the food seeking, which causes increased food seeking and lower latency to reach the food. And then once the mouse reaches the food, then some other brain region or other circuit takes over to continue ongoing maintenance of the eating behavior, because these cells don't seem to be directly causing the eating behavior because they're mostly suppressed during the eating. So this is how we interpret this action here, where the activation caused both increased food seeking but also more consumption, because probably after the food seeking is done, then some other brain region takes over and creates the ongoing consumption. And we could also see that in some more like casual observations that that's probably what's happening, because we also gave different sources of food to the mouse in behaviors that are not in this paper. So we gave, for example, little pieces of like apple. And then if you cut a little piece of the apple and activate these cells, then the mouse goes near the apple and then picks up the piece of apple. Then he does the food seeking, which is picking up the apple to see what it is, and orally explores the apple. Then he goes, I don't like apple. Apple is very boring. I won't eat the apple. So you could see that the activation caused the food seeking, which is I'll get the apple and pick it up and see what it is and explore it. But it's not fun, so I won't eat it as much. But if it was a kind of tastier food, like a piece of bacon, for example, or sugar or whatever, then he also went faster to the sugar and bacon and picked it up. But bacon is very good. I'll eat a lot of bacon. So the cells do seem to be causing indeed this food seeking, not exactly the eating. And that's something we'll be exploring more in detail in our ongoing work after this paper was done. Okay, so then we tried to kind of separate out if we could separately measure the food seeking without the consumption, because in this previous experiment, the food seeking and the consumption were linked because the food was right there. So if he food seeked more, he also would end up eating more. So we did this other experiment where we put the mouse in the box and then we put the food or an object kind of hanging from the ceiling of the box. So then the mouse can see the walnut, smell the walnut, but it's too high so he can't reach and catch the walnut. And these are again all satiated mice who are not super hungry to begin with. So the control mouse spends equal amounts of time throughout the different parts of the box, but the mouse where it did the optogenetic activation of these cells, he spends much more time directly underneath the walnut that's hanging from the ceiling, like much more time. And this is happening even though he cannot eat the walnut, right? Because the walnut is there and he can't reach it, but he's trying to catch it. So this shows that the excitation of these cells can cause more food approach and food seeking, even if you
decrease

decouple that from eating the food. Okay, so this shows that, you know, these cells can cause more food seeking, and the activation also causes lower latency to pursue the cricket, because the mouse wants to hunt the cricket, but on its end, the cricket doesn't want to be eaten, so the cricket wants to run away from the mouse. So this chasing and running away in pursuit is an initial important part of this hunting interaction. So we wanted to see if the activation of these cells could cause pursuit of things, because chasing and pursuit is an important part of this hunting behavior. So we did this very unusual test called the ball follow assay, which looks like this. So, okay, so here's the control YFP mouse, and on the right side, the mouse that we're optogenetically activating these cells. So what will happen is we will put a orange plastic ping pong ball on a stick, and then the experimenter will move the orange ping pong ball around the box. So this is not food, it's not edible, and there's no training. The mouse has never seen ping pong ball. He has no association between this and hunting or cricket or anything like that. And what you'll see is that when we optogenetically activate these cells, it causes kind of pursuit of this ping pong ball in the optogenetically activated mouse, but not in the control mouse. So you'll see the control mouse has absolutely no interest in table tennis or other sports, but the mouse where you optogenetically activate these cells, this mouse is very interested in the ping pong ball and goes wherever the ping pong ball is going, which is sort of the initial behavior in the hunting process, where the mouse has to follow, chase, go after the cricket. So you see that when you optogenetically activate these cells, there's a high overlap between the trajectories of the mouse and the trajectory of the ball. In the control case, there's absolutely no overlap between the two trajectories. And that's quantified here in this ball follow assay, where you see that the activation optogenetically of these cells causes a overlap on these trajectories, which is kind of quantified here, basically showing that activation of these cells causes this pursuit of objects, even if they're non-edible, suggesting that these cells have something to do with this food-seeking, hunting, pursuit sort of behavior. And because it causes ball following rather than ball aversion, it suggests that these cells are causing food-seeking due to some positive motivation, because it's not running away from things, it's running towards something and he's seeking more food. And that's an important kind of distinction in the feeding field, which is, why is it exactly that activation of a circuit is causing more food seeking, more eating, etc.? And there are many different reasons that that could happen. And some of them could be sort of in opposite emotional valence. Okay, so for example, one reason that the activation of some brain region could cause more eating is because that brain region causes more hunger. Like more hunger would cause more eating, but the hunger is aversive and the animals don't like to be hungry. So hunger would be a kind of a negative way to induce food seeking. But there's also ways to induce food seeking that might be related to some positive motivation, like some anticipation of some tasty reward in the future, something like that. So there's both positive and kind of negative valence actions and psychological processes that might induce food seeking. And this is, you know, much more complicated than in our previous field of investigating fear behaviors, because there's only one sort of thing that can cause a fear behavior, which is some perceived level of danger, and that is always negative. So there's no positive thing that causes a fear behavior. But in food seeking, yeah, both positive and negative psychological processes can cause food seeking. So this suggested that this might be a positive motivating process, because it causes more ball following and more approach to the food. So to look at that, we did this real-time place preference test, which is basically you put the mouse in these two interconnected boxes and the mouse can freely go from one box to the other. Then at baseline, the mouse spends equal amounts of time in both subcompartments because there's nothing particularly happening there. But if we optogenetically activate the cells whenever the mouse goes into the right compartment, then we see that the mouse spends much more time in the right compartment, which is quantified on the right. So this shows that the mouse kind of
likes this motive, this act, optogenetic activation, or this activation might reinforce ongoing behaviors or might produce some positive motivation or something like that. And there are some different sources of interpretations, but one possible interpretation is not that he is getting super hungry, because if the mouse got very hungry from the stimulation, then that would produce aversion, so the mouse would avoid that stimulation. And then we also did some other experiments showing that the mouse will learn to lever press to get more of this stimulation, which suggests that they sort of like or are attracted to, or at a minimum are not averse to this activation, suggesting that this is not causing hunger. So our interpretation then is that these cells are causing more food seeking due to some positively motivating process, such as the anticipation of getting some tasty reward or reward seeking actions, something like that. And because it's a positive motivation of some sort, we then wanted to see if this motivation would be enough to get the mouse to overcome some other negative motivation that decreases food seeking. And one of that negative aspects could be some danger created by electric foot shocks. So here we have a small box, and then the mouse is here, and there's a walnut that is on top of a shock grid. And then at baseline, the shock grid is turned off, so the mouse eats some amount of walnut, and there is no shock, so nothing happens, there's nothing to avoid. And then during the shock period, we turn on the shock grid, and the shock grid is very weakly active. So it's not the amount of shock that's used to create fear conditioning, that's a very intense, threatening shock, but this is more of an annoyance. So it's not some huge, painful stimulus. And then we see that the shock predictably decreases the amount of walnut the mouse is eating. But then we also see that if we activate optogenetically these cells in the presence of the shock, then that rescues this shock-induced decrease in food seeking that happens. So the increase in reward seeking that's created by activating the circuit is enough to overcome this negative shock-related aversive stimulus. So this is also a potential way to model compulsive food-seeking, which would be food-seeking despite the presence of negative consequences. And that's one behavior that can be seen in some human conditions like binge eating disorder, or also in some addiction-related disorders where the reward-seeking happens even despite of negative consequences. Okay, so the next thing we try to do is to investigate if there were any long-range output connections from these cells that might be mediating this behavior. So first, we just made these GABAergic cells in periaqueductal gray express the fluorescent marker YFP, and then we saw where do their axon terminals end up in, and we saw that the most robust axon terminal arborization was seen in the zona inserta, which is a region in the subthalamic area that has been shown to be involved in food seeking by other groups. So if we inject this anterograde tracer here, you see axon terminals very densely and specifically labeling the zona inserta. So this is also something interesting about the circuit, which is that these cells don't project approximately broadly to that whole region, but rather the projection seems to be very precise and targeted only to the zona inserta and not to other nearby structures, as you can see from the green fluorescence here. And then we did some patch clamping to show that if you patch clamped cells in the zona inserta, then you see a GABA being released, creating this monosynaptic inhibition in zona inserta cells. So activation of these axon terminals does seem to release GABA onto the zona inserta and create some inhibition directly in the zona inserta. So this seems to be a real projection that's functionally connected. Okay, so first we tried to see when is it that this projection is active normally. So here again, we made the GABAergic cells in periaqueductal gray express the calcium indicator GCAMP, which becomes more fluorescence, the presence of more neural activity. And
those cells in the periaqueductal gray project to the zona incerta, so that

projection to the zona incerta also eventually expresses enough amount of the GCAP calcium indicator. So here you see axon terminals from GABAergic cells in periaqueductal gray that project the zona incerta. So this fluorescence here is from axon terminals of the periaqueductal gray. So now we can monitor the fluorescence of these axon terminals. So we are seeing not the neural activity of the cell bodies themselves, but rather the which type of neural activity information is being transmitted to the zona incerta. And then we saw roughly what we see in the cell body recordings, the miniscope earlier, which is that there is an increase in activation of this projection during the approach to the food, and then the projection seems to be more inhibited during the eating part of the behavior. So there's more activation food seeking and more inhibition of this activity during the eating, swallowing, etc., similarly to what we saw with the cell body data. And one possible confound of this data is that perhaps these cells are not inhibited during eating, but they're just kind of encoding velocity, and then there's higher velocity before eating and lower velocity during eating, and maybe that's what's happening. But that didn't seem to be the case, because when we recorded just in an empty box, then we don't see that when the mouse has low velocity or stops walking, there is a decrease in activity. So this decrease in activity is specifically related to some kind of consumption and is not seen in some other non-consumatory period of low velocity. Okay, so we next wanted to see if this projection to the zona incerta is activated only during approach to food or also during approach to other stimuli. So we put the mouse in this U-shaped box, and on one end of the box there's a walnut, and on the other end of the box there's a wooden object. And both the walnut and the wooden object are behind a wire mesh screen, so the mouse can see and smell those stimuli, but he can't eat or touch it or consume it. And surprisingly, what we see is that this projection to the zona incerta is more active, not exactly when he's near the walnut, but rather it's most active when the approach to the walnut starts, which is shown here by these warmer red colors. So you see that the reddest activity is not seen when he's the most near the walnut, but rather when this decision is made kind of to turn and go to the other chamber where the walnut is, which again suggests that these cells and this projection also is more related to the deciding to approach the food rather than being near the food or eating or so forth. Okay, so we then did the projection inhibition. So here we expressed the inhibitory opsin arch in these cell bodies of the GABAergic cells in periaqueductal gray. Then those cells send axon projections to the zona incerta, and then those axon projections eventually also express this inhibitory opsin. So in the presence of green light, the arch would pump out H plus ions, making the axonal long-range projection become more hyperpolarized and electrically inactive, and then not release neurotransmitters. So we can inhibit the neurotransmission in this long-range projection. And doing that, we see that the food seeking and consumption decreased in both of the food assays we tested. So inhibiting this projection caused a increase in latency to seek the walnut, an increase in latency to hunt the cricket, and also a decrease in the amount of walnut eating and a decrease in the amount of cricket captured. So this shows that the activity in this projection is necessary for food seeking leading to eventual consumption. So then next we did the opposite experiment, which would be to optogenetically activate this projection and then see if this behavior is reversed. And then indeed we see that excitation of the projection of GABAergic cells to zona incerta causes a decrease in latency to eat the walnut, a decrease in latency to catch the cricket, and an increase in the amount of walnut and cricket consumed. So the activity of this projection seems to be both sufficient and necessary to cause more food seeking, leading to eventual higher consumption.

Okay, so then that made us happy because we found some long-range projection from the periodontal grade that caused these behaviors. And if you recall from the introduction slide, all the previous work identified long-range inputs to the periodontal grade that were involved in hunting only, but not in

formation had occurred. What they found revealed two major and previously unrecognized patterns of gene expression. First, the two broad gene expression gradient that emerge from frontal and temporal poles and basically preferentially marking future association cortex. And shown here are two examples of these gradient genes. Cerebellin II, which is a highly enriched in future prefrontal cortex, and it's known to be a synaptic organizer, and MPY, a neuropeptide, to be enriched in temporo-occipital part of the cerebral cortex. Second, more focal region-specific gene expression was also observed in prospective sensory and motor areas. And overall, a few hundred genes were identified and grouped into modules based on similarities in their spatial and temporal expression dynamics across emerging association and primary sensory motor areas, as shown on the right. Based on these opposing gene expression patterns, we hypothesized that primary sensory motor and association areas are shaped by distinct, specialized developmental mechanisms. Looking more closely at these gene co-expression groups or modules, we notice that their spatiotemporal patterns shift dramatically as cortex expands or grows. First, the two association gene modules emerge from the frontal and temporal poles, initially shared gene expression signatures with neighboring allocortical regions such as hippocampus and amygdala. Secondly, we found that these programs appear to move inward with age as development proceeds, and they start near this pericentral region neighboring allocortex, and as the cortex grows, shift toward the geometric center of the expanding cortical shield. But what was surprising is that they consistently avoided the parts of the cortex or the region that will become the primary sensory and motor areas. And because they actually emerge from these peripheral regions of the cortex or pericentral with allocortex, we named them pericentral identity programs. In contrast, the centrally positioned region that will give rise to primary somatosensory areas such as visual, auditory, somatosensory, and motor exhibited a very focal and distinct set of genes whose expression remained stable over development, and we call these central programs. Our hypothesis is that these opposing programs help pattern cortical areas and networks to establish the broader sensory motor to association axis of the cerebral cortex. And consistent with this hypothesis, we found that even a relatively small set of few hundred pericentral association and central future sensory motor genes is sufficient to reveal striking developmental shift in topological relationship between cortical areas across human development. Early on, these expression patterns suggest that the cortical areas are being topographically organized primarily along frontotemporal axis. Over the time, this axis is gradually transformed into the familiar hierarchical topology along the sensory motor to association axis, which ultimately becomes the dominant functional feature of the adult cortex. Together, these findings suggest that these genes are not only essential, but may also point to previously unrecognized mechanisms for building cortical areas and their networks that connect them. So, consistent with this hypothesis, we found that genes involved in retinoic acid signaling, a pathway not previously implicated in cortical areal or circuit development, are enriched among genes specific to the frontal, pericentral, or association gradient or gene module, shown here. We observed that many genes related to retinoic acid signaling, including its canonical nuclear receptor, RXR and RXRG, are basically highly enriched in the fetal prefrontal cortex, but not in the motor cortex. And in contrast, we observed that a gene called CYP26B1, which encodes an enzyme that degrades retinoic acid, is enriched in future motor cortex. Based on this finding, we hypothesized that retinoic acid signaling is strong in the fetal prefrontal cortex, or which is the association part of the frontal cortex, where it regulates the expression of key developmental gene, and that this signaling is spatially restricted to the developing prefrontal cortex by RNA degradation in the motor cortex. In this model, CYP26B1 mediated

RA, retinoic acid degradation shown here in red limits the spread of prefrontal RA identity into adjacent cortical areas or territories that are normally specified as motor cortex. To test this hypothesis, we first show that retinoic acid signaling is present in the developing prefrontal cortex. Because retinoic acid is known to regulate gene expression through its nuclear receptor RAR and RXR, we perform cut and tag assay to identify genes that are directly regulated by these receptors. And in addition, we also analyze differential gene expression in mice that lack two key retinoic acid receptors, RAR beta and RXRG, which we previously found to be enriched in developmental human and mouse prefrontal cortex, have shown that are essential for proper development of the mouse prefrontal cortex. So together, these approaches reveal that retinoic acid signaling controls a set of genes called gene regulatory network and that are enriched in the prefrontal cortex. And among these genes that are directly regulated, many of them have been shown to encode axon guidance molecules and synaptic molecules, as well as disease risk genes associated with autism and schizophrenia. Among targets of retinoic acid signaling in prefrontal cortex, we were able to demonstrate experimentally that cerebellin II, which regulates synaptic formation specifically in the prefrontal cortex, and we were able to show that it actually does that through a hominin-specific gene regulatory mechanism. What I will, in the next slide, talk is about another gene that I will highlight, which is called MACE2, and which is a key developmental transcription factor selectively expressed in prefrontal cortex, frontal pericentral association programs, as well as previously linked by other groups to autism and intellectual disability. So consistent with a regulation by retinoic acid in the developing human prefrontal cortex and mouse, we found that MACE2 is selectively enriched also in a developing mouse prefrontal cortex shown here on coronal. You can see that expression is present in the medial prefrontal cortex, a little bit orbital, but it's actually largely missing from what should be a motor cortex. And also we found that this expression is dramatically reduced in mice lacking the two key retinoic acid receptors, RAR beta and RXRG, which we previously shown are essential for proper development of mouse prefrontal cortex. And so to investigate the effects of MACE2 loss on prefrontal cortex development, we generated a conditional knockout mouse in which MACE2 was selectively deleted in cortical neurons. As highlighted in this whole mount in situ hybridization images, which highlight erythroid gene expression patterns, mice lacking MACE2 show a loss of prefrontal expression of cerebellin II. You can see that a key prefrontal marker that we have also shown is under the control of retinoic acid signaling and is essential for making synapses in the prefrontal cortex and connectivity. In addition, expression of CYP26B1, which was expressed a little bit more posterior in premotor and anterior insula, this expression was shifted medially into a region where normally prefrontal cortex would be located in mice. And consistent with these molecular changes, we observed that the corticospinal tract, a major pathway that controls motor, voluntary motor behaviors, and that normally originate exclusively from motor and premotor cortex, now ectopically originates from the medial frontal cortex, where normally you would see the prefrontal cortex. This is striking because the prefrontal cortex does not typically give rise to the corticospinal tract in adult mice. So together, these shifts in the expression of aerial markers, as well as the dramatic changes in the connectivity of these mice and several other features that I did not have a chance to show you, indicate that the motor and premotor territories expand frontally along the motor to prefrontal association axis, effectively replacing the prefrontal cortex. In other words, MACE2 mice lack a typical prefrontal cortex, further supporting a model in which retinoic acid signaling is essential for proper development of prefrontal association cortex. Our finding indicates that retinoic acid forms a signaling gradient in the developing prefrontal cortex and that selective expression of its degrading enzyme CYP26B1, shown here in red, in the human premotor and motor cortex restricts
posterior expansion of this gradient. To test this experimentally, we first ask whether mice show a similar pattern by examining CYP26-1 expression in developing cortex. And consistent with the typical arrangement in which the prefrontal cortex occupies only the medial and orbital part of the mouse prefrontal cortex and motor cortex occupies the anterior or the lateral part of the frontal region, CYP26B1 expression in mouse frontal cortex was shifted anteriorly and displayed lateral to medial gradient, avoiding what would become the medial prefrontal cortex. And so we hypothesized that this is also prevented. And to test this, whether CYP26B1 limits the spread of retinoic acid signal into lateral frontal cortex, we generated mice lacking CYP26B1. Using a rare LAG-Z reporter that registers retinoic acid signaling in vivo, we found that CYP26B1 knockout mice show increased retinoic acid signaling with a gradient that expands dramatically from medial prefrontal cortex, which you would normally find retinoic acid, into lateral frontal territories that normally would be occupied by premotor and motor areas. Consistent with this lateral expansion of retinoic acid signaling, we observe broadened and elevated expression of cerebellum II and MACE2, remember the two targets of retinoic acid in the prefrontal cortex, as well as the precocious and lateral expanded projection from the medial association thalamic nucleus in other territories that are occupied by this expanded gradient. And so together, these results show that the patterning along the motor to prefrontal association axis is regulated by competition between enriched retinoic signaling in the prefrontal, future prefrontal association cortex, and CYP26B1 mediated degradation, which exclude retinoic acid signaling from the emerging motor cortex and thereby constraining prefrontal identity. Because retinoic acid signaling and key prefrontal genes are largely excluded from developing motor cortex and opposing mechanisms can shift the identity between motor, which is an association cortex, we hypothesize the type of competition exclusion may more broadly pattern primary sensory and other association cortices during development. And so to test this hypothesis, we return to our list of genes expressed in either pericentral association or central sensory motor programs in the developing human brain. And we focus on genes near the top of this list that encode receptor or ligands with anti-correlated expression between association and sensory motor cortex. This analysis identifies several ligands pairs, including semaphorin 7A and plexin C1. These genes function as axon guidance molecules with mutually repulsive effects. And we found that SEMA7A was enriched in primary sensory and lower order areas, while the plexin showed an anti-correlated expression enriched in higher order association areas and allocortex, as we predicted based on their expression. So we next hypothesized that this selective enrichment of semaphorin in primary areas is induced by thalamocortical axon from first order sensory nuclei, which relay direct input from peripheral sensory organ. And to test this, we actually, we basically screen almost 100 knockout mice to find mice that do not have a input to thalamus, from thalamus to the cortex. And we have identified such two mice, one mice that lack SATB2 and ZBT18 transcription factor. It is not that important why they lack, but it's important they lack these projections. And so strikingly, consistent with our hypothesis, these mice lack primary sensory area shown here by total lack of SEMA7A as well as other markers of primary area. Instead of the cortex is broadly occupied by plexin C1 and other key genes that are associated with the association programs. And projection to prefrontal cortex now become widespread in the matter of remissence of distributed association networks. So these results support a model in which pericentral association programs emerge from the frontal and temporal pore, share molecular properties with neighboring allocortex without requiring thalamic input or induction. In the contrast, the central sensory motor programs are induced by thalamic input that claim primary cortical areas. And together, these opposing mechanisms then interact to shape the development and evolution of cortical sensory motor axis. We call this model MIND, stands for multinodal induction and exclusion network development. Multinodal reflects the presence of multiple primary area nodes and the shared organizational principles of exclusion, induction, and exclusion between sensory motor and association. So
I will close my presentation by summarizing how the mechanism principle encapsulated by this mind model provides a simple explanation for this proportional expansion of the prefrontal cortex and broader, largely transmodal association.

association networks. According to the mind model, the early developing cortex is patterned by two major gradients of wave of pericentral association gene expressions that propagate from frontal and temporal poles. And these gradients polarize the early cortex and organize distributed association networks along the dominant frontal and temporal topographic axis. As the cortex grows, the association gradients expand and occupy territory that would not be specified or occupied by central sensory motor areas shown here in black. And once established, basically we create an ocean of association cortex and islands which are excluded by would exclude association program. And although the human cortex is roughly three times larger than that of the chimpanzee, our closest living relative, this expansion was not linear or isometric. Primary, actually, sensory motor cortices did not enlarge equally. And basically, the mind model offers a simple explanation. During human evolution, cortical and brain size increased, as that's well established, while body size and many peripheral sensory structure became smaller or remained relatively stable or scaled with the negative allometry related to the brain and the cortex. And consequently, less cortical territory was required for primary sensory motor representation, leaving more territory available for pericentral association programs to occupy and form the distributed, largely transmodal association networks. I don't want to leave you with the impression that allometric scaling is the only key to human evolutionary success. Our group and others have also profiled changes in cell types and their gene expression using single-cell assays across many regions of the cortex, including dorsolateral prefrontal cortex work from our lab. And so collectively, these studies show that all major classes of cortical neurons and glial cells are conserved across humans, chimpanzees, and even macaques. And at the same time, nearly all of these cell classes exhibit broad and in some cases cell type specific, human specific shifts in gene expression. And you can see on the right a few examples of human specific changes in cortical neurons that our group has identified. And these expression changes have been linked to and are predicted to alter molecular programs, electrophysiological properties, and signaling features of human neurons, as well as their synaptic connectivity. For example, evidence consistent with our finding that dopamine neurotransmitter is being synthesized in only human cortical interneurons. So in summary, humans have evolved the largest prefrontal cortex and transmodal association networks among primates, but we have also molecularly tuned conserved cortical cell types to acquire new properties and likely dramatically expanded connectivity. Thank you for your attention.

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0: You're not going to all of a sudden start slow yogic breathing unless you want to turn this off. So what I teach first to every single person who walks in my door is slow yogic breathing. I teach diaphragmatic breathing. Every single person that I work with must learn that. I was practicing that with my daughter before I got up here, by the way. The next thing I teach people once they've practiced diaphragmatic breathing and have it mostly down is a relaxation strategy. Trying to teach people to go from being like this to being like this. There's a lot of different techniques for relaxation in psychology. They're all effective. Guided imagery, progressive muscle relaxation, autogenic relaxation. It doesn't matter so much what you do. It matters that you do one of them, right? Because you're trying to tell your body, there's nothing to be afraid of here. It's okay. The breath does that very, very effectively, by the way. Okay. The next thing I do is I try to teach people to divert their attention away from pain and away from avoiding pain. The best way I know how to do that is with mindfulness meditation. A lot of people think that meditation is relaxation. It's not. Meditation is a practice of turning your attention to one thing over and over and over again until you basically develop a muscle in your mind that allows you to direct your attention where you want it to go. What people report when they learn mindfulness meditation with pain, I'm separate from my pain. Okay? They can turn their attention away from I'm in pain, this is killing me, to I notice a feeling of pain in my leg. I notice a feeling of pain, I am separate from that. It's a really powerful but subtle shift that happens. Then we have to talk about not avoiding painful activities. And this is always a touchy subject because where I start with is exercise. And most people with chronic pain are very terrified of exercise for good reason, because it hurts. I also talk with them about trying to stop guarding the painful area and sort of relax their posture and let that go a little bit. Try to act in your body as though your body feels normal instead of your body feeling hurt. It's a tall order. So we talk a lot about how to resume exercise. And I'm not talking about going and doing, an hour of marathon running practice. I'm talking about getting up off the couch and walking gently for 5 minutes a day, something you can accomplish. You'll notice on here that I skipped emotions. I find that if people manage to develop some skills and mastery over the physical, cognitive, and behavioral elements of the sympathetic response, the emotions come online on their own. Because in parasympathetic mode, the emotions that go with that are a sense of peacefulness, sense of happiness, sense of thought sort of flowing. I can't get someone to do that. That the emotions basically have to kind of flow from these other changes that people make.
1: You're watching UCTV.

Before we really get started, it's always sort of like good to look where we came from before we really understand where we're going. So over the last decade, there were massive shifts in business analytics. But 10 years ago, it was all about sort of like data is the new oil. You know, company executives were sort of like told by their boards, you have to transform to become a software company or you're going to be completely lost. You're not going to be competitive anymore. Digitize and collect as much data as you can. I remember back then, one of my clients was Cargill up in Minnesota.

$120 billion food company, their KPI for success was really how much data they can ingest. And you can imagine that really is not a really good objective. It is really more about what you get out of the data that you have in the data lake. Otherwise, it becomes a data swamp. So again, we were sort of like predictive analytics was really the hot thing. Everybody was super excited about it. Unfortunately, sort of like the operational maturity didn't quite match the enthusiasm. So a lot of these projects actually went belly up. And the data itself was just not ready for this. So then we kind of started the AI was coming up, right? It was still very constrained algorithms that were purpose-built within very sort of narrow bookends. The whole digital twinning started to pop up, which I think is still a very powerful technology. You know, the infrastructure got too small. We had just bought all the servers and all the software to store all the data. And now we really needed to move up to the cloud because our own infrastructure was getting too small. The winners were the companies with really the best data pipelines. And at that point, we also started to figure out that, you know, there's maybe some ethics and bias inside of these models. And I remember back then, was up at Capitol Hill several times, and depending on which side of the aisle you were talking to, they wanted to either talk about ethics and bias, or they wanted to talk about the competitiveness of the country. I'm going to let you figure out which side of the aisle wanted to talk about what. So AI sort of like came out. There was definitely something going on, but it was very constrained. 22, 23, ChatGPT really democratized access to AI for all of us. And you know, the whole notion that it's not just analyzing stuff, it's also creating data, creating content was pretty magic, I think, for all of us, right? To actually see that. There was a massive fear of missing out. Boardrooms were immediately sort of like pinging their CEOs, their CIOs, you have got to experiment or we will die. We also learned that hallucination is a thing in tech. And so that made this whole thing a little bit more complicated. And what was interesting is that the technology companies really marketed GenAI as an individual productivity tool. Now, this could be because that's the way for them to make, you know, to maximize their revenues. But there was very little effort really to drive GenAI capabilities more in an enterprise context, where I think the ROI would be a lot more and a lot bigger than saving you 15, 20 minutes here and there. Still, magical tool. I'm sure everybody in this room uses it. We know our students are using it. We had a very interesting conversation the other day about maybe what we should really start grading is not necessarily the output, but we should freeze the prompt engineering logs to actually see how students got to the outcome. And you know, there are companies out there, a very renowned consulting firm that uses a GenAI agent actually for their case interview process. And all they really want to know is how they use GenAI to get to basically what they ended up presenting to get to the result. So once sort of like this phase was over and everybody had sort of like spent money for not a lot, it was much more the sort of like, okay, accountable acceleration was a term that was created. And, you know, I'm glad they did because I don't think it would have made much sense to continue the way. It was still individual productivity, but it was much more about show me the ROI, really show me what this can do. And not surprisingly, the technology that seemed to need no specific skill started having a human capital bottleneck in terms of the deployment into the enterprise. And so now it's 2026, the era of agentic AI. Whole different thing. And we're going to talk about why this is different over the next hour.

0: So again, right, we were going from a predictive phase, pattern recognition primarily, tools to optimize, you know, your business and some of the insights, to something that created content that was acting like a creative assistant, whether it was sort of like to create content in terms of words or pictures or, you know, videos even. So that all started coming up. So let's take a quick look at Gen AI. What is the nature of Gen AI the way most of you know it? It is clearly reactive. Unless you tell it to do something, it's not going to do anything. It is also stateless. Now, it doesn't have a memory. Unless you very precisely engineer it to do something in that regard. But it really doesn't. Just because in Gemini, you have a on the left side, you have something that remembers the prompts that you used, still doesn't really mean that it has a memory. So it is a very stateless capability at this point. The mechanism we all heard about that is probabilistic, right? It basically strings words together that are most likely to occur in its most simple explanation. It does that pretty well, right? The output, content, words, pictures, video, and the role really for the human is the driver. Unless the human drives or prompts again or asks a follow-up question, the tool will not do anything. So that's Gen AI today. With agentic AI, we're really moving from a tool to a teammate. Now, some of you might say, well, I've heard this in 2021, 2022, with robotics process automation, people were talking about, oh, you know, get digital employee. It's a far cry from what this thing can do now, right? And so we're going to go through some of these things, and I will maybe revert back and forth to RPA a little bit more often, because it is a very hardwired tool. It is still not a teammate. This thing is a teammate. So what is the nature of agentic AI? It is proactive, and we will go through well over a dozen examples as to why. It can adapt to the outcomes that it actually senses, and it can improve itself. Scary, right? It has system to thinking. It is capable of complex reasoning, of solving complex problems, of basically taking different strategies and sort of like holding them against each other to determine which one is the best one. It is sensing the environment. And it very quickly, and there's several other examples coming, it is aware in real time what is happening in the business environment. The output is action. It can operate across different tools, ERP systems, CRM systems. It really provides a full end-to-end automation of a workflow with very minimal oversight. And that oversight is a very sort of like particular topic that I will talk about a little bit more in this presentation. The role of the human is fundamentally different. It's not about execution anymore. It's all about oversight. It's about an elevation of what the human actually is going to do, needs to do in this agentic AI era, and also something we're going to talk about a little bit more. Agency. It can perceive digital surroundings. It can reason about which steps to take. It needs to have a functional objective. And it can execute these steps across multiple systems. The large language model is sort of like the cognitive engine in that agentic AI environment and system. There's a little bit of a trade-off here. I could show a lot of examples, but I figured I'm going to stick with one just to kind of give you a little bit of a taste. Hippocratic AI is a company that I actually had the pleasure working with for KPMG to help them with their go-to-market strategy. That was last year. Hippocratic AI is a conversational AI agent that works in the clinical but non-diagnostic area. Nobody really wants to kind of step over that line into the diagnostic piece right now, but we're going to get there very soon. When you look at Hippocratic AI and look at like their intellectual property, they have what they call the Polaris architecture. And I show you this because it's a great example for agentic AI and for having multiple supervisory models, right? For example, here's one that knows everything about nutrition, pharma. The primary model, which is primarily trained on empathy and conversational empathy, would most likely tell you to take as much Advil as you can until the pain goes away. But fortunately, there is one that is actually on the pharma side that will weigh in and will supervise that agent to say, it's only 3 every 6 hours. Right, so this is sort of like that model. And just to kind of bring this to life, this is all just from their website, right? So they have a lot of these anonymized actual calls between their nurse practitioner, digital agent, and actual patients. So I'm just going to play one. If you like this, go on the Hippocratic AI website. It's fascinating stuff.
1: I know if I'm talking to a human being or some kind of computer, you sound like either one.
2: I understand your concern, Mr. I'm an AI, which stands for artificial intelligence.
1: Okay.
2: How are you doing today?
1: Well, I was tired earlier, but I'm somewhat revived. I'm incredibly amused. I've never talked to an IA before, or AI.
2: I'm relieved you're feeling a bit better.
1: Oh my.
2: I understand this might be a new experience for you, Mr. It's quite all
1: right. It is. It really is. I'm in the new world now.
3: And after a lengthy call, this enthusiasm didn't falter.
2: That sounds like a good plan, Mr.
1: Okay. I'm really just taken aback by talking to a computer. You're amazing, really.
2: Thank you for your kind words, Mr. I am here to assist you.
1: Well, I'm happy that you're there. Thank you.
0: Anyway, you get the point, right? And there's all sorts of different agents for different, you can train them on different kinds of activities and tasks. Some of them are for, you know, medication adherence, for example, is a big topic. A lot of the nurses are stretched so thin, they don't have time to call patients that have been discharged to remind them to take their medication. So here, all of a sudden, you have a workforce of an unlimited amount of digital nurses that can take care of some of those things. And there's a variety of activities and tasks that these clinical nurses can easily take over, from intake to discharge. And, you know, we've all been there, and why does this stuff take so long, right? It is a clear bottleneck just on the human side to make all these sometimes extremely simple processes that really can be done by an agent. So that was just sort of like a small example. Agentic AI is nothing short of rewriting really the operating system of the modern business. If you go out there, there are predictions, and some of them are ridiculous, right, as they always are. But, you know, there are some that give you they give you pause. When somebody says by 2028, we're going to have the first $1 billion company in revenue that only has 10 employees, because the entire back office is managed by agentic AI. And we will actually get to some of the front office here in a second. So there's no shortage of famous people talking about, you know, why the agentic economy is coming or is already here. What is really important is that the competitive advantage, we saw that earlier, there's a lot about whoever has the best data is going to be the winning company, right? here that's

Not going to hurt, don't get me wrong. It's not going to hurt to have good data. But it really is the orchestration of these digital agents and the integration with the human workforce that is the most important part of this. The tech's not a problem. The tech is here. It can do whatever you want it to do. That is really not the, this is not a technology problem. This is an orchestration problem. And it is a, how do I make sure that my humans, you know, we'll get to that, what we need them to do. All right. So when we look for agentic AI opportunities, you might remember some of this from robotics process automation, what you were looking for. It was like, what is the dumbest process that I can find? You know, the most simple process, and that's what I'm going to use for my bot to take care of. Here, it's a very different thing, right? We want to make sure that we have sort of like, what is the goal? What is the complexity? What I want this business logic to do? What I want this agentic AI thing to do? And you see some of the examples, right? Dynamic logistics rerouting, you know, massive snowstorms, not that we felt any of it, but, you know, it was there. And, you know, it basically port closures and agents evaluate immediately live vessel data, weather forecasts, reliability to simulate what should be done. And that's in real time at system speed. No human can match that. Credit underwriting is another really good example. It is an exercise that can easily be done. It is based on certain documents, certain data. It isn't rocket science to really determine whether somebody, you know, whether you should underwrite a loan or not. Customer outreach, that's basically what I was just showing with Hippocratic AI. I mean, just imagine for a moment that the airline industry would really embrace conversational AI. And you don't have to be on the line with some airline for 20, 30, 40 minutes just to change a flight. That isn't rocket science either, right? So there's a ton of examples and opportunities out there. They need to be thoroughly sort of like evaluated and workshopped to really make sure that you pick the right ones. And the reason why is the good news is it's running in real time at system speed. The bad news is it's running at real time and system speed. Right? You have a mistake in there, you can make a lot of mistakes very, very quickly. And so that is why, you know, this needs to be very tightly sort of like looked at. You don't get, you know, too many chances once this thing goes into production. So we're talking about machine-to-machine commerce at the end of the day. So we're moving from relationship-based to algorithm-based procurement. That means that, I hope there's not a lot of salespeople in the room, but, you know, if what you do today is you're a salesperson and you do this based on relationship-based sale, right, that playbook isn't just going to sort of like change. It just goes away. It doesn't exist anymore. So brand loyalty, it doesn't exist in the application programming interface world. It is a completely emotionless transaction at that point. So it's system compatibility versus brand loyalty. The API becomes your top sales rep, potentially. Now, I'm sure there's, you know, we would be looking more in the customer packaged goods industry, maybe for examples first. I'm not sure somebody buys a car exactly like that at this point in time. But that's sort of like what this looks like. It is literally talking, a procurement agent is talking to a supplier agent. And your marketing is now in form of a transparency of data that you present on your interface. That's what's going to matter to the agent that actually comes in and wants to buy something. And if they don't find the data and the transparency they're looking for, they're going to go to the next one. You know, no hard feelings, but, you know, there are no feelings. Autonomous energy grid, right? We all know that at certain times, you know, the energy prices, they
They go up, they go down.

What if you have an agent that basically monitors exactly what you're paying for your electricity as a company now? I'm not sure that that's worth doing at home, but you know, what would happen if that agent monitors your electricity consumption basically every second of the day? And the second it goes over a certain level, it immediately kicks out almost like an RFP. And it looks at all sorts of microgrid providers, solar companies, whatever else, whoever else is out there to get energy somewhere else. Yeah, real time at system speed. Smart shelves. I mean, in the retail industry, there's a ton of different use cases and examples. So if an agent sees that oat milk is flying off the shelf, they're going to go do something about it. They need to make sure that more oat milk is coming. And so they might actually change orders that will be delivered later that day without anybody really intervening. So Rady did a very interesting piece of research, and Rady did that 3-4 years ago. And Professor Hansen, don't expect me to fully represent that entire research, only he can, or maybe Vincent, you can do a little bit better. But they looked at algorithmic collusion. And what I was just saying about machine-to-machine commerce, that's a very interesting topic. Can algorithms collude? And so what they found in their research is really that what I found that the most interesting one is that it is the data quality that has a massive impact on what these algorithms do in terms of whether they keep prices up higher or lower. And so you would always go with like, well, the better the data, the better the outcome, right? I mean, that has been true for decades. It's not true here. It's actually the having data that has more noise in it, it sort of like creates a friction in these algorithms that keeps them at more normal level than if they would just have very clean and very good data. That actually gets these algorithms sometimes to literally kind of collude and drive the prices up, which clearly is not in the interest of consumers. So this is definitely some research worth looking at, and better understanding. Clearly, the compute environment has changed over the last 3 years quite a bit, but I think there's still a lot of truth in that research, and there's a lot of mathematical formulas in there that I personally cannot explain. But very interesting piece. Happy to send you that paper if you want to take a closer look. The scary part really is that we're talking a lot of this autonomous operations. But by no means does that mean it's unsupervised. Like I said, that can lead to bad outcomes, you know, in real time and at system speed. But what we do know is that it shifts, and like I said, it's rewriting the business model in a way that we're no longer doing seasonal campaigns, right? We're really doing more continuous optimization. You know, for example, like there's a AI agent that works for a grocery chain, constantly looking at the forecast, seeing that there's like an unseasonal heat wave coming, right? February. And so for a specific zip code, for example, right? For one area. So what it will do, it will immediately raise the prices for charcoal and cold beverages by 5%, like that, immediately. And it will make sure that it also triggers the supply chain, but not before it talked to the marketing agent to send out like a flash barbecue sales message to sort of like the local community. So it can go as far as like rerouting refrigerated trucks to come, you know, instead of going to a place that's a little colder, maybe to come here. That is sort of like the continuous optimization that we're going to be looking at. And we all know that, you know, in the human-only world, you know, if that heat wave is being formed,

forecast that on Friday at 3 p.m., nobody's going to do anything until Monday morning, 8 a.m., right? That's 48 hours that basically are completely lost where, you know, some operations could already be impacted. You know, the selling televisions, you know, in the electronics industry, agents that look at, you know, the price of TVs has come down, you know, so much, and it's a very competitive market, and agents realizing what competitors are asking in terms of price for a TV, and maybe they can't get the TV away for much less, but maybe they put a soundbar on it. These are all things, right, don't necessarily require any human thought. I'm not saying there shouldn't be going any human thought in before the agent goes live, but at that particular point in time, you know, the agent knows exactly what margin expectations are and what soundbars can be added to as a bundle and so forth, right? So these are all things that happen at system velocity, and clearly algorithmic governance is going to be a pretty big topic. We did talk a little bit about this already, so I'm going to make this kind of short, right? The awareness, consideration, intent, purchase, all that stuff is going away for a variety of products and product lines. And, you know, it's the customer AI agent, there's a procurement agent, and there's a sales agent. All of this is basically becoming a machine-to-machine commerce based on different parameters. And there are certain things. So let me give you an example. One of my favorites. We all know how difficult it is to get car insurance. It is not a process that you likely complete in a day. It's usually more 2-3 days. What about this? What about an agent taking the, you know, telemetry from your car on a daily basis, every night? And that basically creates a risk profile out of like the way you've been driving yesterday, the day before, and so forth. It updates your risk profile. And it bids this risk profile to 50 insurance carriers overnight. And these 50 insurance carriers can basically bid against your risk profile. I know, it's a little bit mind-blowing to think that you might actually have a different car insurance every single day. But that's a, you know, given how much you pay and all that, that's not a bad concept for a consumer. And it's an immediate benefit for safe driving. So anyway, there's really, you're marketing to an algorithm. You're not marketing to a person anymore on a lot of these things. So none of this clearly comes without risks and challenges. You know, that would be just, that would be a dream. The model is going to collapse. And I'm talking about the large language model, right? We are predicting that by 26, 27, we're gonna kind of run out of publicly available content. Right? That's why the creation of these models is so incredibly expensive, because of the compute and all the content that they push in there. So what happens? You know, at some point, it's like the serpent eating its own tail. And you could find a lot of other ways to sort of like describe that, right? These models aren't gonna get better, because everything that we do today, not everything, but a lot of what we do today, creates content that comes out of a large language model. So it is not net new. It's something the model has already seen. And now it sees it again, maybe in a little bit of a different context. That can't be healthy. So what is really the solution to that? What is the big differentiator for business in the future? It is data heritage. Think about a law firm that has an entire basement with hundreds and thousands of documents that need to be digitized, yes, but those data are their data. Nobody else has it. Boeing has a lot of data that are not public. Every hospital has a lot of data that is not public. And if you're following the whole sort of like LLM news cycle a little bit, you will have seen that countries like Saudi Arabia and UAE and Qatar are spending hundreds and billions of dollars to

create their sovereign LLMs. Why? Well, because they're beginning to lose their own identity and language and legal system in these Silicon Valley LLMs, right? They weren't done for them. So it's almost a little bit like, no. We want an LLM that fully represents our identity, our language, our culture. That's why they're doing it. And so, you know, it's very important that every business is beginning to leverage their own data to their advantage. It doesn't mean that you pour it out and you make it public. It's the last thing you want to do. But you're going to keep it inside, and you're going to really start creating, you know, your LLMs. And I say this because people are like, well, I don't have $500 billion to create my LLM. You don't need to, right? You use the commercially available LLMs as your cognitive engine, but you use your data to actually make it smarter than it is today. So the model collapse is something to keep a close eye on. The most important part of all of this, I believe, is that the erosion of critical thinking is sort of like the quiet crisis of this whole AI era. When you look at research, it shows that this deliberate friction of the struggling to find an answer that we have gone through over all these years, that's where deep learning in your brain really happens. That's when it occurs. So we're really looking at some cognitive atrophy that is happening today. I saw, just by sheer coincidence, the other day an interview, a report that basically said that this current generation is the first generation that does not outperform the previous generation cognitively. The first one. Now, I don't blame just AI for that. I'm sure there's many other things that can be blamed. But it's interesting, and it's important to recognize that this cognitive resilience is really something to keep an eye on as a business leader. And I'll get to a little bit more on that in a little bit. But treating mental sharpness like physical fitness, I think, is sort of like the way to go going forward. We had conversations just this past week about students that use Gen AI, and I personally think they should. But you got to be able to explain what you're handing in there, right? You got to make the effort to read and understand and interpret. Without that, it's not worth anything. There is this notion of the metacognition, which is now more the supervisor, where so far everything has been more of a doer. You know, you solve the problem, you calculate, you know, a math equation, you read a book, you reach the destination. All of a sudden, you have a digital teammate here that will take a lot of the drudgery of your job out of it, right? That's a little bit more of a, you know, certainly how I would market this to my employee base. And I've always said the thinking needs to be elevated, even for a lot of the junior students that we have that are going into the workforce. I think it's much more important today to have an education, to be able to do a lot of critical thinking than it was before, because your thinking will need to be elevated as you go into the workplace. Accountability and trust, there's a clear mandate for explainability. The European Union has created the EU AI Act. It is now fully in force this year, and it carries very severe financial penalties, up to 70% of your revenue or $35 million. So you have to be able to explain how. Not just what you did, but how you did it, how you got there, what was the way, how did you solve it? Can you explain that, right? The whole explainability.

It has always wobbled around with AI, but with this, it becomes very, very important. And it's very, very complicated. It's not a simple task to do. So this kind of accountability and trust has to be there. So the executive comp

don't think you need to take the biggest and baddest and most expensive model to do that. So you got to start managing your compute payroll because, and I've seen this with a lot of clients, it starts adding up. And I think in many instances, like you look at Hippocratic AI, I think you want your best LLMs on that, right? But there's many other processes where you really don't. And so you need to start managing that. And then there's this whole concept of the psychological management of the human agent synergy. How do you sell this to employees in your company? How do you not make this look like, you know, you're being replaced? And, you know, again, like I mentioned this earlier, the first thing is I would sort of like reframe this as the job drudgery, you know, all the stuff you really don't want to do is what these AI agents are going to do for you. And you get to be in a position to actually be the supervisor. It's a promotion, really, right? There's a lot to unpack in this. This is not simple. And again, you know, there's a technology guy standing here telling you, this is not about the technology. The technology is not the problem here. Orchestration, I mentioned this very early on, right? The real differentiator for everybody will be, how do I orchestrate this symphony? How am I going to be the best conductor for these workflows? How do I sort of like break these processes down? What am I going to give to who? The digital teammate, the human teammate? All these things are really, really critical to consider. This is a very powerful technology, but it is not simple. Right? This is not implementing like many other softwares where you sort of like you have a playbook and you push here and you press this button and you get this report and all that kind of stuff. This is very, very different, and it needs to be approached very different from an orchestration perspective. The interoperability is something that's always there, right? Every time we talk about data or anything analytics technology, interoperability has to be there. Fortunately, the agents are pretty smart, so it's not like an interoperability like EDI, where you're have a tight framework and only 20 transactions and they have to look this way. You're dealing with fairly intelligent agents that can figure out a lot of things themselves. Now, there has to be a semantic layer so that they treat different words for revenue in the same ways, but again, that's a technology part that can easily be done. So you look at the different shifts and what was old, you hire. Now you actually have to decompose the tasks to figure out who's going to do what. You don't manage people. You orchestrate agents. We talked about accountability, the leadership style, the making sure that there's enough metacognition on your team, enough people looking at what these agents are doing. And it really is about an identity transformation. And I think that is going to be most likely the hardest part of all of this. Now, you have, you know, the builders. A lot of these would come from like an MSBA program. Some of them, a little bit less technical, might be advisors. But if you look at an MBA program, that will most likely fit in here and more up here, depending on the years of experience that people bring. But up here, there's absolutely no way around it. So again, we went from curiosity to it being a utility to an agentic workforce. And the machine-managed value chain is next. That's, if we're talking about this in 3 years, we're going to be much on the right side talking about how machines are managing these different value chains, and we're going to have a lot more data points on what really worked and what didn't work, because we don't have those data points quite yet. Three things, like I said, the human advantage is most likely the most important part of all of this. Upskilling the workforce, having these cognitive gymnasiums, having events where you're going to be completely analog. You get your teams together, and guess what? You give them a puzzle, a regular puzzle with 1,000 pieces.
That's what sort of like

keeps the mental sharpness. That's what we need to really sort of like keep driving to make sure that there is this cognitive resilience and there's really the critical thinking isn't just sort of like evaporating through different, say, generations of the workforce that you have. You got to look at your workflows. You got to look at business processes very carefully. I think you have a great opportunity to flatten your organizational hierarchy. Some people might not like that in and of itself, but you know that's just what it is in these days with this coming up. And you just got to prepare for the agentic economy. Because like I said, if one of your competitors or one of your customers starts having a procurement agent pinging you for an RFP, that is back in the EDI days, right? A very rigid system of exchanging transactions. You were not doing it the EDI way. You were not doing it at all. And this is pretty much the same thing. Right? Well, one of your customers is going to start doing it this way. They're going to expect you to have an API that has full data transparency on what you're offering and basically let these agents negotiate what that procurement should look like.

We'd like to hear what you think. Send us an email at knowledge@uctv.tv. 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Call our toll-free viewer response line at 888-828-1737 or drop us a line at this address. Tonight on UCTV.

Okay, so in keeping with the theme of comparative anthropogeny, I'm going to talk about a protein called Siglec-11. It's found in the human brain, but not in the chimpanzee brain or the brains of other great apes. This is a presentation I'm making along with many people in my group who worked on this topic over the years and others in the literature. And this particular one is Dylan Chen, a young assistant professor in neuroscience. So what is a Siglec? A Siglec is a sialic acid recognizing Ig superfamily lectin. That's a mouthful. So what is that? These are proteins found on the surface of cells, particularly in the immune system. They're called type 1 proteins because they pass through the membrane of the cell one time. And at the outer end, they have what's called a reset domain that binds sialic acid. We'll come back to that in a minute. Below that, there are some C2 set domains which extend the protein down to the membrane. And then down below, inside the cell, you have intracellular signaling motifs. So this is a molecule that can be seen on the outside and send a signal on the inside. So what is the sialic acid that's recognizing? Every cell in your body is covered with a dense and complex array of glycans and sugar chains, sort of like an icing on the cake, really. And on this icing, you find at the outer ends, you find these sugars called sialic acids, which are sticking out in the top of the sugar chains. This is just a cartoon, of course. These molecules are primarily found in animals of deuterostome lineage. So these are vertebrates and animals of the backbone, like humans. But curiously, these molecules are also found in certain bacterial pathogens that invade deuterostome. We'll come back to that in a minute. There's a reason for that. So what do sialic acids do? Given the negative charge and the high mass and the huge density on cells, they have many biophysical roles affecting all sorts of biophysical properties of cells. And given their location, they're the target for just numerous pathogens, influenza, malaria, cholera, many coronaviruses, many other bugs. I could fill the entire screen with examples of bugs that bind sialic acid. Makes sense. They're sticking out there in the outer end of the surface, and they're targets for many, many bad guys. Meanwhile, a bunch of other bad guys are coating themselves with sialic acid. It's sort of molecular mimicry, making them look like you, basically. And there's some evidence for sialic acid involvement in interspecies recognition in terms of reproduction. But for a long time, this is all that is known. So if this is the sole purpose of sialic acid, why would you persist for more than 500 million years in evolution? It's bad for you, right? Turns out there are proteins that actually recognize sialic acid inside your system, which are critical. And more recently, we and others have been looking at these molecules. And the particular class of molecules we're going to talk about are called Siglecs. I just already told you a little bit about them. What they do, and a particular Siglec I'm going to focus in on. So the major role of these Siglecs is to recognize endogenous sialic acid, the self-associated molecular patterns. They inhibit and they dampen the innate immune cell response. Why would you want this going on? Well, because you've got a bunch of immune cells floating around your body that are trying to attack you all the time. And by having sialic acid, say, stop, I'm self. And so it's a recognition of self. So the interaction of self-sialic acids can interact both on the same cell, cis, and another cell, trans. Now, when the sialic acid binding occurs, it triggers what's called phosphorylation on the inside of the membrane, and these motifs get activated, and that keeps the inflammatory genes in the off state. So you've got all these very, very strong soldiers floating around your body, but they're kept off because they keep seeing these sialic acids. Okay, this is me, self. And there's a whole bunch of them, different ones found in different cell types, and the one we're going to look at today is called Siglec-11. It's a number according to the time they were found. Now, Siglec-11, if you look in any tissue of a mammal or in primates, including humans, you find it in tissue macrophages in all tissues. But in the brain, there are macrophages called microglia. And you can see here that Siglec-11 in these colored patterns here, Siglec-11 shown in green, is present in the brain in the microglia. Ileum would just be an example in a tissue in a small intestine. So years ago, when we looked at it, Nissi Varki noticed that while the brown staining you've seen here is for macrophages in humans and chimpanzees, in the brain, this brown staining, this Siglec-11, is only found in microglia of the brain, the little brown dots that you're seeing over there. If you look over to the right, the chimpanzees is hardly there at all. Same with the other apes. So at that time, they actually had found what was the first human-specific protein in the brain, a protein that's expressed all through the body, but not in the brain of other animals, including the primates, but in humans only. Now, these microglia are sort of like this, the macrophages of the brain, but they have many other functions. They don't just clean up messes or bacteria or anything like that.
Yeah, many functions beyond pathogen protection remove aggregated proteins. They shape neurocircuit activity. They have effects on development and neurogenesis. They influence neural activity acutely and long-term memory of monitoring of synaptic integrity. So they do a lot of other things besides just the macrophage function. The other thing about human cyclic 11 is it recognizes something called polysialic acid. Remember, I told you it was sialic acid. There was one copy. But if you look in the brain, particularly in the vertebrate brain and the developing brain, you see these extended chains of sialic acid that you can see heading out called polysialic acid. And these polysialic acids also bind molecules that aficionados would recognize, BDNF, FGF, which are critical factors in brain functions. So they're expressed on neuronal cells, and they recognize cyclic 11, but they also recognize these other important molecules. Turns out that the brain is particularly rich in polysialic acid in the early days of development, before birth, soon after birth, and growth goes down over time. Well, the human-specific pathogen called E. coli K1, not the garden variety E. coli here, but the special K1, expresses identical polysialic acid that you see in the brain. So like a wolf in sheep's clothing. It's coated itself in polysialic acid get in the brain. And in fact, 20% of cases of neonatal meningitis caused by K1 is in developing countries. It might be higher. This is polysaccharide of 2-8-linked sialic acid. So this bug is making itself look exactly like the brain. And so if you look at the CD30-related cyclic receptor in the brain, the polysialic acid is taking advantage of cyclic 11 and shutting down the innate immune cells in the brain, the microglia. Evolution always has more tricks up its sleeve. There's another group of cyclics that have the opposite action. They bind sialic acid, but they send a positive signal. Why would you want that? It's sort of the evil twin.

if you will, of cyclic 11 and cyclic 16, it gives you the opposite reaction. It attacks and it sees polycyanic acid. And the other peculiar thing is, if you look at these two proteins, look at the amino term in the front end, they're 99% identical. But below that, they're only 80% identical. This complicated thing called a phylogram, basically phylogenetic gram. You expect cyclic 11 to be in the same group with gorillas and chimpanzees and so on. But if you look at the upper domain there, that's identical one, they're within a species. So that's when it's complicated. Basically, the idea is what's going on is that the genes codes, encoding 11 and 16, and adjacent to the genome. They're sticking next to each other side by side. And during the process of meiosis and production of germ cells, they undergo switching. It's something called gene conversion. They keep pasting each other, 11 and 16, keeping them identical in the first two domains. So you have molecules that are identical in the first two domains, but different in the other domains, send the opposite signal. So these are paired receptors, they're called. And they modulate the inflammatory response in opposite directions. So here's cyclic 11 again. Here's the E. coli K1, the bad guy coming in polycyclic acid, binding to cyclic 11 and says, shut down, I belong here. Along comes cyclic 16, it says, we're going to get you. You recognize something foreign because you get the opposite reaction. And so you have inhibitory and activating cyclics 11 and 16, all giving opposite responses. But E. coli K1 is not in the brain the vast majority of your life, not at all, we hope. In fact, it has common brain ligands mediating other functions in the brain. The other peculiar part of the story is cyclic 16, while it's found in all chimpanzees and all the other apes, is knocked out in humans, in many humans, not in related primates. So you can find that there are many people, in fact, majority of you watching this cannot express cyclic 16. The gene has been mutated. It's called a pseudogene, an active gene. Now, this is a very complicated slide meant for aficionados. You can come back and look at this later when this is put up by UCTV online in a few months. A whole series of complicated events occurred where these two genes modified each other over time and ended up with the current situation. It's all uniquely human events. So while it's sort of like a murder mystery, how all these things happen, it seems to be specific to humans. More recently, Masaya Hane from the Kitajima and lab in Japan, he was in our lab, and he looked at human-specific cyclic 11 and its effects in the brain. I won't go through this cartoon in detail, I just summarize what he found. The human-specific cyclic 11 exists in alternate splice form. So it's missing the last fifth domain, specific to the human brain again. And if you make a soluble form of this and look at binding, it binds better to polycyclic acid. Somehow, once this molecule ended up in the brain, we figured out a way to cut out the last piece, which makes it bind polycyclic acid even better. It's also prone to aggregation, affecting ligand binding ability. It can also be cut off and secreted into the extracellular space. And the human-specific microglial variant doesn't come up by proteolysis, it comes up in like little soap bubbles, like so-called exosomes. So you have cyclic 11 and cyclic 16 coming out on little bubbles from neuron cells. On the microglial cells, and these can be released. And so there's potential that polycyclic acid-mediated functions can be affected at a distance, not just between two cells. So cyclic 11 and cyclic 16 expresses paired receptors in tissue macrophages, in humans, chimps, and other non-human primates in outside the brain. What's the uniquely human features of cyclic 11 and 16? Cyclic 11 is converted by pseudogene. It's a complicated story, but kept an open reading frame. So that was unexpected the way that happened. It's expressed in brain microglia in all humans, but not observed in chimpanzees and other great apes. It has endogenous ligands in developing human brain, including polycyclic acid. In microglia, in brain only of humans, there's one less C2Z domain than other forms, brain-specific, human-specific form. This form can secrete with exosomes. Like I said, these little bubbles that come out of the cell and therefore influence functions at a distance. It has endogenous ligands developing human brain, including polycyclic acid. Likely allows invasion of the neonatal brain by E. coli K1. It seems very likely. But those such invasions are countered by expression activating cyclic 16. But cyclic 16 is an intact protein only in some humans. But the messenger RNA is present even when both alleles have a common deletion. There's something else going on there. The RNA is doing something besides the protein. The other peculiar thing is cyclic 11 and 16 has shown up in unusual sites
that you don't normally expect them, probably because of this major change that occurred in this region of the genome. So, for example, the uterus, of all places, Nissi Varki found that human cervix, which is the exit part of the uterine cervix, express 11 and 16. So other interesting things are happening with 11 and 16 in different parts of the human body, and we haven't really pursued them yet. Lastly, I just want to point out that this is not an only case of siglec change in humans. In fact, all these siglecs that have a star above them, they have a story about human-specific changes. And so these multiple genomic events altered human hominin siglec biology, predating the common ancestor humans and archaic hominins. The archaic hominins are Neanderthals and Denisovans, our closest extinct evolution cousins. If you look at this diagram, you can see that many of these changes occurred in the common ancestor of humans and chimpanzees, of Neanderthals and Denisovans, before the common ancestor of Neanderthals and Denisovans and humans. But there are one or two we're finding that are human-specific. But mostly apes don't have any of these changes. And so this is written up a little in science. They talked about an ancient microbial arms race. They think the signature of something that happened maybe 500 million years ago, prior to the common ancestor in Neanderthals and humans, but many changes occurred since then and have been accumulating in humans and being selected for or against depending on the impact on the human brain. Some of them are finding are specific to humans, not even Neanderthals and Denisovans. And so we trace the genetic response to pathogens back to this common ancestor. And obviously there's a lot of complexity in what I told you about, but you can tell that there's some, it's like a murder mystery, like I said. There are many things going on, we don't fully understand them, they all fit together in one story. Apparently affecting not only the brain, the human brain, the development of the human brain, but also the interaction with pathogens. So thank you very much.

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I'm very happy to be here. This is my sixth visit to Berkeley, and it'll be my 10th lecture. I would have thought you'd had enough of me by now, but this is a special topic that I don't usually talk about. And today I'm going to do something different. I'm going to refute my former self. In my own view, that's quite hard to do, but... So 20 years ago, I argued that the Kantian hope for another life, a life after this in which happiness was somehow made commensurate with displayed virtue, was a decent and comprehensible hope. However, I concluded that this hope is dashed by ontological considerations deriving from the nature of our continued existence over time. I then offered a surrogate, a way of living on in the onward rush of mankind. Today I want to show why I was wrong. That decent and comprehensible hope is not dashed by such ontological considerations, even if we are essentially embodied somehow or other. Our present embodiments may not be our only embodiments. This will be philosophy, so in addressing the question of the afterlife, I'll be working with both hands behind my back. There'll be no appeal to theological considerations and no reliance on religious experience. Even so, I believe that philosophy can teach us something. So here's my daughter, Olivia, who's now 5 at the age of 18 months, on the beach with a quizzical, philosophical look on her face, as if she's thinking, is this my only life? Okay. So here's something that modernity mostly lost: fear of the afterlife.

For who would bear the whips and scorns of time, the oppressor's wrong, the proud man's contumely, the pangs of despised love, the law's delay, the insolence of office, when he himself might his quietus make with a bare bodkin? To grunt and sweat under a weary life, but that the dread of something after death, that undiscovered country from whose bourne no traveller returns, puzzles the will and makes us rather bear those ills we have than fly to others that we know not of. Now, wait a minute. Haven't some travellers actually returned from the undiscovered country? Some of you will recall the spontaneously produced reports in roughly 10% of resuscitated cardiac arrest patients, reports of what are now called near-death experiences. These experiences, which seemed to the patients to be happening during a period that coincided with the clinical death of their bodies, involve such things as the sense of leaving their bodies and looking down at the medical personnel pumping their chests in attempts at resuscitation. As the near-death experience develops, a patient seems to be traveling upwards from his body through a tunnel into a bliss-inducing white light. As he moves in the light, dead relatives, perhaps even old pets, are encountered. Some are presented with a detailed review of one's life. You don't have to be a conventionally religious person to have a near-death experience. The famous atheist A.J. Ayer had a near-death experience, and his then-wife remarked, "Freddie was much nicer after he came back from the dead," which is saying something, if you know him, knew him. So they're reported by their survivors, these experiences, as lucid disclosures of reality. Unlike many drug or apoxia-introduced hallucinations, apoxia, low oxygen state hallucinations, the experiences are not fragmented and they are vividly remembered. They have what William James called a noetic quality. They feel more real than ordinary perceptions. Significantly, many patients who report such experiences no longer fear death. Many make changes in the direction of being more helpful to others. Indeed, some who undergo near-death experiences report a sense that this life is a distracting precursor to the real life that was revealed to them after they died. As yet, I've found no robust evidence of distinctive knowledge of the external world that could only be gleaned from the ostensible vantage points of the disembodied, or better, re-embodied subject undergoing an NDE. If one's left one's body and is looking down upon it, then one could be expected to take in facts about the emergency room, facts that are not available to the normal viewers standing on the floor. Experiments have been proposed and even partly performed, but what we do not have is a decisive case that clearly passes the obvious test. And 20 years ago, I commissioned a cartoon that effectively presents the obvious test. We see an emergency room in which a cardiac arrest patient is being resuscitated by doctors. Mounted high up on the back wall of the emergency room is a sign visible only from the ceiling of the room. The messages on the sign change regularly, and they are hard to unsee once seen. Eat at Joe's, Medicare won't be paying for this, or if you can read this, you're already dead. Now, I note that there's little scientific interest in this quite precise and possibly momentous empirical question. Are there ever viewers looking down from the ceilings of emergency rooms? It's a quite precise and possibly momentous question. Is the lack of interest in the question due to fear of the very idea of the afterlife as a revival of, quote-unquote, unscientific nonsense? Or is it because we already know the answer? If we know the answer, how exactly did

we come to know the answer. Neuropsychology reveals correlations and patterns of dependence between mental states and brain states. Does neuropsychology then settle the question? This is your only life. My claim is only if it supports a form of reductive materialism, in particular the thesis that we are identical to, or nothing over and above, our familiar quotidian embodiments. We shall see that's false. So talking about travellers, here's some travel advice. If you're ever in Toledo, Spain, do make your way to the church of Santo Tomé. As you enter the vestibule of the church, turn to the right, and then you will see in an alcove El Greco's great masterpiece, perhaps his greatest masterpiece, The Burial of Gonzalo Ruiz, Count of Orgaz. Here it is in full. And Gonzalo was a very pious man. As he was buried near the church of Santo Tomé, the mourners were astonished to see Saint Augustine and Saint Stephen having the good grace to come down from heaven to officiate and convey Gonzalo's earthly remains to his tomb, while an angel ushered his soul, depicted just above the middle of the painting as a nebulous infant, up through the birth canal of heaven, so to enter the next life. Here's the relief, and I think I have here's the nebulous infant entering the birth canal of heaven. And here are the remains of Gonzalo. Okay. So what's the point of that? I'm just noting that in the near-death experience and in El Greco's burial, what has left the old body behind at death is represented as an occupant of space. It has a location and a point of view, be it on the furious operations of the emergency room or on the emerging delights of heaven. The point is, if what survives is called the soul, it's not clearly immaterial. It may be no more than the original person, be it the dead patient or the pious Gonzalo, differently embodied. This is not Cartesian dualism, which has it that the soul is an immaterial substance capable of separately existing from any material embodiment with which it happens to interact. The alternative non-Cartesian thought is just that though we are essentially material beings, we nonetheless might come to have embodiments other than these familiar quotidian embodiments. Recall John Locke obliquely disparaging Descartes' defense of the immateriality of the soul by highlighting a doctrine of superaddition, a mind maker, who Locke thinks of as God, has made matter think and can do it again. This is from the essay. All the great ends of morality and religion are well enough secured without the philosophical proofs of the soul's immateriality. Since it's evident that he who at first made us to subsist here as sensible, intelligent beings, can and will restore us to a like state of sensibility in another world, and make us there capable to receive the retribution he has designed according to our doings in this life. And therefore 'tis not a mighty necessity to determine one way or t'other, for or against, the immateriality of the soul, as some overzealous have come forward to make the world believe. I think he has Descartes in mind. So here's the thought. Even if we are not essentially animals, we are essentially material beings. Perhaps we're capable of surviving somatic death, the death of the rest of our body, as still functioning brains. Perhaps we could then undergo, that is, survive, slow replacement of our neurons by artificial chips which mimic their function, so that we are no longer organic beings. Even so, I claim we need some material embodiment to implement our agency, to subserve our perceptual, memory,

and other experiences to interdependently give embodied expression to our emotional life. That is, we can't survive without some material embodiment or other. That's the concession to materialism, but not to reductive materialism. It raises the question, what exactly is matter? It's an empirical question, and the most basic answer comes from quantum field theory. What appears to us as matter is a highly complex process, namely successive distributed perturbations in interconnected quantum fields. This is a summary of a long story. We've discovered that the manner of being of matter is process-like. Particle talk is a useful façon de parler, but the swarming particles do not enter crucially into the calculations of how the quantum fields evolve. About matter, Heraclitus was right. The matter of the gold ring, the matter of the gold atom, that's always in flux. So if we are material beings, our embodiments are process-like. They are successions of complex distributed events that collectively appear stable at the meso and macro levels. Even if we reject this deflation of particle talk, even if we think in the end the particles can't be made to go away, we will still be left with embodiments which are ever-changing swarms of particles. These swarms are also processes spread out across time. So what is embodiment? There are certain maneuvers due to my former colleague David Lewis, which I want to set aside at this point. They could come up in the discussion. But Lewisian maneuvers aside, the reductive materialist rejects the very idea of re-embodiment after death. Our familiar quotidian embodiments are our only embodiments. This is your only life. Now, what is this relation of embodiment which holds between a conscious agent and that agent's material makeup? The reductive materialist has two options. The first one really isn't any good, but they like it. The conscious agent is either numerically identical with, one and the same as, her total embodiment, her total multi-layered process-like material embodiment, or she is nothing over and above that total embodiment. Nothing over and above is an idiom crucially in need of explication. But for now, think of this example. Chemical events are nothing over and above complex events which are describable in the language of atomic physics. As in the formation of a covalent bond, chemical event, is nothing over and above the juxtaposition of pairs of mutually attractive valenced electrons in the outer electron shells of non-metallic atoms. The coming into being of a covalent bond is nothing over and above the coming to be of this special kind of juxtaposition describable just in the language of atomic physics. This notion will be central to this talk and our understanding of why reductive materialism fails. Okay. So here's a surprise. I don't want to dwell on this too long because my philosophical colleagues know this argument all too well. Here's a surprising fact, which I think points to the error that the reductive materialist has made. Given the process-like nature of matter, reductive materialism implies that ethical life is not workable, indeed is simply otios. Now, a corollary of the argument that follows is that ontologically reductive Buddhist views to the effect that we are either identical with or nothing over and above total mental streams, lifelong streams of subjectless mental events, has the same implication. Given such reductive Buddhist ontological views, and that doesn't exhaust the inventory of Buddhist ontological views, the Pudgalavadins would say the reduction doesn't work. But given such reductive ontological views,
we'll see that Buddha

Buddhist ethics is a contradiction in terms. Now, that may seem like a grand claim, but the surprising fact is a consequence of an argument which is not easy to follow, but is easy to follow once we understand the notion of moral worth and the similarity constraints on moral worth. So this is where we're headed. First, an argument for this thesis: any reductive processive account of the continued existence of humans and other animals, when combined with widely accepted claims about bearers of moral worth and so moral status, implies that ethical life is unworkable. Then, a clarification of what ontological reduction comes to, which allows us to see just why reductive materialism fails. Finally, a non-reductive account of embodiment, which opens up the possibility of our having embodiments other than these familiar quotidian embodiments. That's where we're going. Okay, so what's moral worth? Well, here's a way into it. What? Obviously, plants, the vegetative kingdom, the earth, the seas, these are all things that can be damaged, but they can't be wronged. You can damage a plant, but you can't wrong it. That's puzzling. What kind of being can be wronged morally by actions and actors which threaten or undermine the securing of those goods required to live a life that's a good life for the kind of being in question? Well, I'm just using beings with a moral status as an umbrella term for that. Ethical life is in large part a response to the distinctive moral worth of beings with a moral status. Their worth demands moral respect, including significant sacrifice on the part of reasoning agents when they recognize the prerogatives and protections due to beings with a moral status. Non-conventional, that is, real ethical life is demanding. There has to be something deeply, impressively significant about moral worth if it's to rationally impose sacrifices on reasoning agents who encounter moral worth in themselves and others. I say we adults have become inured to the impressive thing, which is embodied agency. Contrast toddlers who are fascinated with animals as embodied agents. So here's my own view about the ground of moral worth. I say that the ground of moral worth is being a conscious will, a conscious valuer of value that can act to secure the values presented to it. Once conscious valuers of value appear, things happen because of conscious valuing of value. Those animals which are conscious wills have species relative values presented to them by evolved forms of affectivity, which they characteristically act to secure. They characteristically act to secure those species relative values disclosed in these ways. Thus, the species survives. When those animals that were the first embodied wills appeared, something unprecedented occurred. Things began to happen because of conscious affective appreciation of value. Though the values appreciated were species relative, the higher order value of valuing those species relative values is not tethered, is not a species relative value. It's the ground of moral worth. For all the glory of the vegetative world, the higher order value of consciously valuing and consciously acting to secure what's presented as valuable was absent before the appearance of embodied wills. Then the earth felt its worth. Might remind you of the hymn. So that is as it might be. The argument that follows doesn't depend on my own view of moral worth and moral status. It'll go through on any account of moral status which respects at least one of the following similarity constraints on moral status. If X and Y are duplicates, just alike,
abstracting away from there.

environment, then if X has a moral status, so does Y. If the only difference between X and Y is in respect of what happens after they each cease to be, then if X has a moral status, so does Y. If X and Y do not differ in morally significant respects, then if X has a moral status, so does Y. Okay. So reductive materialism, wedded to the best empirical account of what matter is, has it that we're either identical to or nothing over and above our total, that is, lifelong, processive material embodiments. Now, a sub-process of a process is a perfectly good process, no less real than the larger process which includes it. Nor is a sub-process ontologically dependent on the larger process which includes it. If anything, it's the other way around. Many of the sub-processes of a lifelong person process are very person-like, at least as the reductive materialist understands persons. Those long enough lived sub-processes, let's call them personites, either duplicate possible lifelong person processes or do not differ from them in morally significant respects, or differ only in what happens after the long enough sub-processes cease to exist. Moral nihilism aside, the reductionist should hold that person processes have a moral status. So given reductionism, all of the long enough lived sub-processes of a given person process, that is, all the person's personites, also have a moral status. That's disastrous on any ordinary understanding of ethics because of the entailments of moral status. But just to illustrate how this argument works, imagine the case of Dumb and Dee, two identical twins raised in symmetric environments where they're monitored, modified, and manicured regularly in order to keep their body and brain functions, and hence their mental life, as similar as possible. Dumb dies before Dee. Dumb dies at midnight on New Year's Day 2025, half an hour before Dee dies. And now, the personite that is Dee minus those events that make up the last half hour of Dee's life, call it Dee minus, could be a duplicate of the person Dumb. So since the person Dumb has a moral status, so does Dee minus. Remember, on the reductive materialist account, the person Dumb and the personite Dee minus are either identical with or nothing over and above long processes. Here's the picture. So we've got two persons, two person processes, Dumb and Dee, with a long enough sub-process of D, namely the personite D minus, which duplicates Dumb. And this argument generalizes to all the long enough lived processes, long enough in the sense that they could match a possible person. Okay. So why is that disastrous? It's disastrous because this explosion of moral status makes ethical life unworkable because of the entailments of having a moral status. And A and B capture these entailments, most of them. The objective life-enhancing interests of a being with a moral status counts morally. And in any morally acceptable calculation as to what to do, that being's interests count equally with the same interests of any other being. Secondly, a being with moral status generates moral claims, claims which give others certain non-negotiable ends, such as reasonable benevolence directed towards that being and its legitimate interest, along with certain inviolable side constraints on the pursuit of goods, constraints which in the absence of very considerable counter-reasons rule out such things as causing the being to cease to exist and imposing significant harms on such a being, absent its being compensated or consenting. So

Here's why ethical life is unworkable. Part of the story. If all of a person, processes, personites have moral status, then ethical life is unworkable in the following sense. We're ethically required to be feckless when we know somehow that we shouldn't be feckless. For all forms of prudential self-sacrifice involve imposing costs on a vast multitude of personites who undergo the sacrifice but are no longer around when the possible benefits might accrue. We're ethically required to be cold to the needs of others. For all forms of self-sacrifice, period, involve imposing costs on a vast multitude of personites in the absence of their consent or compensation. Moreover, we're ethically required to be ruthless. For all forms of making demanding commitments to others, most notably promising and keeping promises, impose costs on a vast multitude of latter-day personites who did not exist when the commitment was made, but who suffer the costs of keeping the commitment. From the fully informed reductionist point of view, the intimacies of close friendship are now seen to involve sheer impertinence on a massive scale, for they're imposed on a vast multitude of recently arrived and morally considerable beings, latter-day personites again, who had nothing to do either with the forming and maintenance of the friendship or with the background of established consent, which makes those intimacies ethically acceptable. From the fully informed reductionist point of view, our practices of reward and punishment are hopelessly scattershot, since they unwittingly target a vast multitude of latter-day personites who did not exist at the time that the meritorious or condemnable acts in question were performed, and so on and so forth. Now, you might think this is a straight-out reductio ad absurdum of the reductive materialist account of our embodiment, and more generally of any attempt to treat human beings and other animal wills as nothing over and above, that classic phrase again, their complex lifelong processes. But not quite. There is no deductively valid argument of the form if P, a non-normative ontological claim, like our embodiments are processes and we are nothing over and above them, that's non-normative ontological claim. There's no deductively valid argument of the form if P, then ethical life is unworkable or otios, so P is false. That's not a valid argument. I can present various counterexamples to it if you like. Here's the way I think about it. I think that the best explanation of these ethical absurdities is that the reductive materialist account of our embodiment is misguided, a fact which we shall independently establish. Once you independently establish that, you can see these as symptoms of exactly the way in which the reductive materialist goes wrong. So then, after showing that, I'll close by offering a non-reductive account of embodiment, one on which we need some embodiment or other to survive, implement, and be interdependent with our mental life. Necessarily some such embodiment, but not any particular one. That's the bit. So what is ontological reduction? That should be clearer than it is. Part of the reason why it's not clear is that ontological reduction has often been confused with inter-theoretic reduction, which was an important relation for the old positivist ambition to demonstrate the unity of the sciences. Demonstrating the unity of the sciences is showing us that physics, chemistry, biology are all talking about the same thing in different ways. But we're interested in a relation which, as I would put it, holds in rerum natura, that is, it holds independently of our patterns of theorizing and the relations among them. And in particular, though identity was an important condition for inter-theoretic reduction, when it comes to ontological reduction, identity

is not only not required, it drives ontological reduction out. So here are some marks of ontological reduction. Reduction is a preservative relation. The reduced is not eliminated. So here's a nothing but claim where what's described is really eliminated. Unicorn horns are nothing but narwhal tusks, or on some views, demonic possession is nothing but religiously elaborated psychosis. These nothing but views really deny the existence of the thing described and say what is left over. And of course, that's what the Australian materialists, including Lewis, did. They eliminated the mental by ignoring its internal intrinsic character and then concentrated on the functional role of the mental, and then delivered the result that that functional role was played by a brain state. But this combination of elimination and identification of what's left was not an ontological reduction. It was more like unicorn horns, the mental, nothing but narwhal tusks. So here are the three marks. Reduction is a preservative relation, it's not elimination. The reduced is nothing over and above the reducing. The reduced owes its existence and initial nature wholly to the reducing, and not vice versa. It's an asymmetric relation. So that the reducing is ontologically more fundamental than the reduced. So atomic physical events are more fundamental than chemical events. This has a consequence, namely that the reduced, the thing that's reduced, that is nothing over and above the reducing, plays no basic explanatory role in accounting either for its own existence or for the fact that its existence is wholly due to the reducing. To include the reduced in the explanatory ground of that fact is redundant, because the reduced is nothing over and above the reducing. That's very important. That is a crucial step. And I kind of owe this idea to Karen Bennett, philosopher at Rutgers. So here are some examples of what I've got in mind. So here's something that you might think is true. Acts. It lies just in the nature of the particular event of affixing a particular axe head to a particular axe handle that a particular axe comes into being wholly in virtue of the affixing. So there are two things going on here. One is an embedded grounding claim. That is, a particular axe comes into being wholly in virtue of the affixing. But what's important is that that grounding claim derives from just the nature of the particular event of affixing a particular axe head to a particular axe handle. So axe is kind of longhand for the coming into being of the axe is nothing over and above the affixing of the axe head to the axe handle. And that's ontological reduction. The reducing event, the affixing, itself accounts for both the reduced, the coming into being of the axe, and the fact that the axe's coming into being is wholly grounded.

of the reducing event, the affixing or the placement. Accordingly, there's no puzzle as to why the axe that comes into being originally consists of that axe head affixed to that axe handle. Likewise, there's no puzzle as to why the sandwich which comes into being originally consists of that slice of tomato and those pieces of bread. Generalizing, successful reductions are scrutable in this no puzzle sense. They show us why the structure of the reduced is what it is, given the structure of the reducing. So now I note that materialist reductions of mental events aren't scrutable. This is really an argument to the following effect. The mind-body relation is not scrutable. Once you get very clear about what reduction is, that in itself is an objection to reductive materialism. That's the sort of argument that I'm now about to deliver. So mental events, a particular mental event M, say my now seeing this audience before me, is reducible to a physical event P, say the underlying photoneural event of the light stream coming from you, stimulating my retina, producing a sequence of neural firings, continuing across the optic chiasm, and on through regions V1 through V4 in my occipital lobe. That's all true if and only if it lies in the nature of P, that M occurs wholly in virtue of P. That's the form of a reduction of a mental event. It just lies in the nature of the physical event, that electrochemical process, and maybe in the case of seeing, the photonic electrochemical process, the long process coming from each person that I'm seeing. It just lies in the nature of that event that my seeing you now occurs wholly in virtue of that event. So the difficulty with that is the mental event of my now seeing this audience before me has a fourfold structure. It's the presentation to me of a plurality of people under a visual mode of presentation, which involves a dynamic mosaic of gestalt grouped expanses of color. The long photoelectrochemical event extending from the people I'm seeing to V4 in the back of my head has the structure of matter energy propagation. That's not presentation to a subject. Moreover, the photonic and electrochemical events involved have nothing like the structure of a dynamic mosaic of gestalt group expanses of color, the language of vision as we know it. So likewise, reductionist accounts of persisting persons are not scrutable. Here's a reduction. The continued existence of a person or animal is reducible to a complex lifelong stream of material processes if and only if it just lies in the nature of the lifelong stream of material processes that a person continues to exist wholly in virtue of the occurrence of the complex lifelong stream of material processes. But persisting persons and other animals have a moral worth because their wills, that is, agent causes, that can act in ways made intelligible either by reasons or by the evolved affective modes of presentation which make for harmony between the surviving animal and its habitat. A lifelong stream of material processes exhibits only event causation, mediated by matter energy propagation and exchange. There's nothing in the structure that is anything like an agent acting intelligibly on a reason, or acting intelligibly in the light of its being presented with affectively laden manners of presentation of significant features of its habitat. Materialist reductions are not scrutable. And the fact that they're not scrutable is a reason to doubt them, given what ontological reduction is. Think of it like this. Just as the assertion of numerical identity does not make for a

surprisingly different structure between the things identified. So being nothing over and above, which is very close to identity, does not make for a new structure in the reduced that is surprising given the structure of the reducing. Given that the reduced is nothing over and above the reducing, where did the extra surprising structure in the allegedly reduced come from, if not from the reducing events or processes themselves? The reductionist cannot account for the new structure, which should not be there, given the nature of reduction as a super-internal relation of the sort illustrated by Axe and Samage. For the philosophers, once reduction is properly clarified, the so-called explanatory gap is itself an argument against reductionism. I think we've just missed that because we weren't thinking clearly enough about what reductionism is. So we need a non-reductive account of embodiment. The reductive account fails. We're neither reducible to nor identical with our embodiment. And if we were, then ethical life would be unworkable, chaotic. So our basic manner of being is to be embodied wills. That is a characterization of what it takes for us to exist and continue to exist, not a listing of two essential parts. Our embodiments and our wills become topics of thought and talk. They're brought before the mind by abstracting away from other particular features of our utterly particular natures, which are natures predicatively and essentially the natures of embodied wills. Embodied wills and not their embodiments are the bearers of moral status. A particular embodied will's embodiment is something we can attend to and thematize, but it's an abstraction from the full undivided particularity of the embodied will. Given that a persisting embodied will is not reducible to its embodiment, what exactly is embodiment? What makes it the case that a particular stream of organic processes, including neural processes, is my embodiment? The key idea goes by way of three non-reductive notions of grounding. They have the same structure of the natures of things, grounding, another grounding claim. Here they are, subserving. A physical event subserves a mental event if it lies in the nature of the physical event and the mental event, so not reductive, that the mental event occurs in virtue of the physical event. That last M should be P. So that's the example of my seeing the people in the room and the underlying photoneural process. It lies in the nature of both of those that my seeing all of you in the room is an event that takes place in virtue of this underlying photoneural process. Then there's implementation. A physical event P implements a mental event M if it lies in the nature of P and M, both of those events, that P occurs in virtue of M. So if you believed in agent causation, you might think that what happens in the case of agent causation is, yeah, take Libet's view, I produce a mental veto. And that veto makes it the case that a particular physical event doesn't happen. And that would be implementing because it lies in the nature of that physical event, that it implements a mental event. That is, it lies in the nature of that physical event and the mental event, that the physical event occurs in virtue of the veto. There's also interdependence. A physical event and a mental event are interdependent. It lies in the nature of both of those taken together that the physical event occurs if and only if the mental event occurs. And now we can say what our embodiment consists in. My embodiment consists of those physical events that subserve, implement, and are interdependent with the mental events of which I am the subject or agent. Remember, we've argued against a reductive account of the persisting person. And so we can help ourselves to facts about
which mental events have as their subject or agent that persisting person. My embodiment consists of those physical events that subserve, implement, or are interdependent with the mental events of which I am the subject or agent, plus the animal body which provides ongoing support for those physical events. Kind of just what you would have thought. So what's the false premise in the explosion argument? On the handout, that's the no difference argument. We can say, reductionists cannot say, namely, none of the complex extended processes that are dumb, the person D, and the person I D minus are persisting persons. Dumb and D are no more than the total embodiments of two very similar persisting persons. And D minus is a proper temporal segmentation of the embodiment that is D, a segmentation that happens to duplicate the embodiment that is dumb. Embodiments are not bearers of moral status. They are particular aspects abstracted out from the full particularity of an embodied will, the real bearer of moral status. Nor is a will considered as a particular capacity of an embodied will a mental substance with a moral status. The embodied will, the person in her full particularity, is the agent who wills and is the bearer of moral status. Persons, as the reductive materialist understands them, that is, as identical with or nothing over and above their embodiments, are not bearers of moral status. Premise 4 in the explosion argument, the no difference argument, fails. So how does the non-reductive account of embodiment bear on the possibility of an afterlife? The first thing to notice is that the non-reductive account of embodiment is entirely consonant with the discoveries of neuropsychology, in particular the evident dependence of mental events on brain processes. That's all in place. That's the subserving of mentality by neural processes. Nor do I think there's a neuropsychological discovery which shows that implementation never occurs. Remember, Libé did not claim that. The second thing to notice is that our embodiments vary over time. Although the basic manner of being of an embodied will is present at each moment of that embodied will's existence, its detailed embodiment necessarily changes over time. The cross-time requirement is that each time one has some embodiment or other, not that our embodiment at one time is the same as later times. So even if we are essentially embodied beings, that is a determinable, essential aspect of our basic manner of being. It's not like cherry red 115, utterly determinate shade. It's more like cherry red or red. It's a determinable, though essential, aspect of our being. What's required for us to continue to exist is some determinate embodiment or other that will subserve, implement, and work interdependently with our mental events. There's no way to deduce from the nature of embodiment and the basic manner of being of an embodied will that an embodied will's determinate and variable embodiment in this life is essential to it. That's where I went wrong 20 years ago. The decent and comprehensible hope for another life, in which one's happiness is somehow made commensurate with displayed virtue, is not dashed by ontological considerations deriving from the nature of our continued existence over time. It's metaphysically possible in the broadest sense, that is consistent with our basic manner of being, that there is another life. It's not ruled out by our natures as essentially embodied wills. But now some of you came here wanting to know more. You wanted to know whether there will be another life. Qua philosopher, that is, without resorting to theology or this worldly religious experience,
All I can say is it's an

0: empirical question, one that admits of experiential verification in the life to come, if there is one. Thank you very much for your time.
1: Thank you. That was thrilling. I haven't quite got my head yet around the notion of embodiment that you're using, which is very interesting and intriguing. But I'm not sure if this is quite the right question to ask to help me get around it. But you use the notion of the nature of a physical event. Suppose I'm a neuroscientist and I'm also an eliminative materialist. So I mean, these characters are always saying what we really need is higher resolution imaging equipment.
0: Yeah.
1: So suppose I've got really great high resolution imaging equipment and I look at the brain, I see all these brain events going on. I write catalogs of them. I keep cranking up the resolution.
0: Yeah.
1: But I don't believe there's such a thing as the mind or the self. So am I right? On your picture, I'm missing something that lies in the nature of those neurochemical events.
0: I think everyone should agree with that. So the reason everyone should agree with that is that if you think about what ontological reduction is, the thing that backs the idiom is nothing over and above, it's a transitive relation. So I take it that the neurophysiologist thinks the real structure is found in particle theory or quantum field theory.
1: Sure. I just keep picking up the resolution.
0: Let's, as a good reductionist about things where reductionism could turn out to be true. And it's very clear that in particle theory and quantum field theory, there's nothing like the fourfold structure of a mental event. Of course, I'm just echoing Brentano here. The presentation to a subject of an object or a content under a manner of presentation. So the argument I gave didn't appeal to the transitivity of reduction. But once you get that in mind, everyone should admit that until you get to particle theory or quantum field theory, you're missing out on the real structure of physical events.
2: Okay, so this relationship of being capable of being embodied by different substances, always has to be embodied by some substance, not always the same, seems to be very similar to the hardware-software relationship. And there's also the fact that you have that kind of four-level of presentation, I think, in that the software has to have a computer that can read the software, and it also has to have a person who's running the computer and all that, right. Which is really, this whole thing is that the mind is really, whether if it is software, it has this relationship of a brain-body world nexus has got to be seen as the embodiment of the soul, not just the brain. And right. Many of the mistakes that the reductives were making was assuming it would be to the brain. Does that more or less on track with what you said?
0: Yeah, and I like your last remark. Mm-hmm. I think, so there was a famous philosopher in the Berkeley philosophy department for a long period of time, Donald Davidson.
2: Oh, yes, right, yeah.
0: And Donald Davidson thought the proper form of a theory of meaning was a statement of truth conditions for the language in question in the style of Alfred Tarski. So for Davidson, you had these things like snow is white is true in English, if and only if snow is white, and reference to snow and to cities and to people, all of that was supposed to drop out of the truth conditions of the language. One of Davidson's students, Wallace, pointed out that you can permute the references and the extensions of predicates in ways that gave you really a totally different language. So

0: Here's an example with a fragment of Australian. In this little fragment, there are two names for cities, Sydney and Melbourne, and there's one relational predicate, is to the north of. And in Australian, Sydney is to the north of Melbourne. But now we can permute the reference of Sydney and Melbourne and the extension of is to the north of, and save that truth by having the term Sydney denote Melbourne and the term Melbourne denote Sydney, and the relation is to the north of has the same extension as we would intuitively say is to the south of. You preserve truth, but you don't capture the way Australians who use that fragment talk. That's because reference is more determinate than what's settled by truth conditions. So, to get back to your question, I was thinking the environment's very important and your relationship to the environment is very important in securing basic referential connections. That's why I was talking about the photoneural event, which subserves seeing. Unless we were in contact with other things by seeing them, we wouldn't have the rich inventory of topics of thought and talk, which are just given to us by noticing things visually. So this idea of our mental life is locked within our heads is a useful model for certain purposes, but if we wanted to give a basic account of original reference, you'd have to think about this really quite special relationship between the mind and its environment. And there's no real way to tell good evolutionary stories about how animals adapted to their habitats that leaves out the fact that they had to be in touch with the structure of their habitats on the basis of perceptual experience and the affectively loaded presentations which give the animal default pathways in its habitat. So I like this sometimes called the ecological picture of the mind.
1: Thank you. That was a very interesting presentation, and I wish I could say I could wrap my head around a full argument, but I'm brought back to the example you brought up earlier of the ER, because I remember reading one of these early reports, and I'm sure there's been more work since then, but basically it was a zero for N. That is, that not a single person who described an out-of-body experience saw Edith Joes or anything like that. Now, admittedly, these things don't happen very often, so the data were sort of crawling in. But I'm wondering, doesn't that give us a sense of the limits of those reports, and does it change our understanding of if there's another life? Or maybe it suggests that these people were just imagining them floating and they weren't really in what seemed like a noetic experience was really something else. Does it draw a boundary about what we can think about such experiences?
0: I know the study, and out of 100 patients, only 2 reported near-death experience. And so there wasn't a great database. On the other hand, I'm totally agnostic about what's going on in near-death experiences. I would like to see them. All you'd need is a few hundred laptops. They could be placed on high cabinets in emergency rooms, tilted in such a way that they were only viewable from the ceiling. If someone said, or enough people said, and as I was going up towards the white light, I saw the most incredible thing, Edith Joes. And the timing was right? They didn't just guess at this. That'd be enough for me. It's an empirical question, is all I'm saying.
2: Hey, Mark. I guess I just want to hear a little bit more about the alternative embodiment possibility that you're pointing toward at the end. You know, it does

0: look like it's going to require some animal body that will give ongoing support to a set of physical events that stand in the right grounding relation to my mental events. Yeah. What one question? I mean, if we're in the hospital room, it seems like we don't need to do your thought experiments because there's no animal body that could be that could be subserving
1: good
0: this alternative embodiment, and good. So there's that question, and even if we abstract from that possibility, it seems like what's going on? I mean, we would have to be taking over another biological existence in a way that seems at odds with your ecological conception of what was going on.
1: On the first question, I very quickly said in a line in the PowerPoint, perhaps we could survive somatic death as disembodied brains, and perhaps as disembodied brains kept alive and functioning a certain way, we could undergo slow replacement of neurons by chips which played the same information role. So biological embodiment is not required. On the second question, you were asking something quite important. I said we're essentially materially embodied. So what is this diaphanous infant? Or if we believed in near-death experiences as revelations of what awaits us, what is this being that's up there on the ceiling? They're not animal bodies. Now, the way to think about this, I'm not endorsing this, but a way to think about this is there's a kind of emergent matter that can be, maybe it's electromagnetic in form, there's a kind of emergent matter anyway, which can subserve and implement our mental life, perhaps for a short period of time before we're fully embodied. So you might be very skeptical about this kind of matter, but if the deliverances from the ceiling turned out to be the surprising ones, that would be the place to look. All I was saying with John Locke was we don't need to postulate spiritual substances, even if the news from the ceiling is incredibly surprising.
2: Hi, thank you. Thank you very much. One thing I noticed from the beginning of the talk to the end is it's determinedly individual. You're talking about, it's all the perspectives you're describing are, as far as I can understand it, the perspectives of an individual's experience with embodiment, with continuity. The naive notion, which I can represent beautifully because I'm naive, is people are here, if you ask people, do we continue to exist, pretty much the first response you're likely to get is we continue to exist in the context of a community, of people who support each other in some way. There's some matter there, to use your term, that is the description of a community that's also embodied, frankly, in quantum field mechanics, right? So things don't exist individually, they exist in relation. So I wonder if you could talk about that kind of tension.
1: See, this is very, very good. It raises the question of whether the next life would be a life worth wanting. And you might think it's not a life worth wanting unless it's a life with others. There is in the theology that I was taught as a boy a distinction between the beatific vision, which sounds like you're entering into the joy of God's inner life individually, and what is called the kingdom, which is a situation in which, as Paul says, we are

0: changed, but we are together. And I think that the only life to come that's of interest is a life with others. But of course, I made a vow not to go into theology or religious experience, but if you ask me, I'll say no, but if you keep asking me, I'll tell you what I think.
1: I won't do any more.
2: Okay, hi, thank you. I'm just trying to understand a little bit better, and I wonder if I'm on the right track when you talk about rejecting reductive materialism. Yeah. What comes to my mind is like the whole is greater than the sum of its parts.
0: Yeah.
2: Or you talk about emergent qualities, and I wonder if that's relevant to what you were talking about.
0: It's highly relevant. So philosophers make a distinction between weak emergence and strong emergence. Really interesting terms, right? Weak and strong. Often the weak isn't strong enough and the strong isn't weak enough. But weak emergence is really a point about our limitations. So when you're doing chemistry, it would be inept and sort of unworkable to use just the language of atomic physics. That's the sense in which chemistry is weakly emergent. Strong emergence is something not reducible to the base, comes into being as a result of the base taking a certain form.
3: Like life.
0: You might think the beginning of life is like that. Tom Nagel, my friend and former colleague, got booed for saying that life was like that, that the union card was taken away from him. Like some of these things which you hear physicists say turn what they're required not to go to continue to do physics, they turn that into, this is the nature of reality. So there's no downward causation, is a famous example of that. I myself think strong emergence is problematic on philosophical grounds. It's usually modeled by thinking that as well as the basic laws, say, of particle theory, there are other laws. So these laws are generalizations which have an antecedent and a consequent, something like, you know, whenever you throw a piece of potassium into water, it explodes, something like that. Antecedent, consequent. That's not a basic law. That's derivable from fundamental laws in particle theory. But the idea of emergence by law is the idea of fundamental non-derivable laws whose antecedents glom on to some complex material or neural thing. Most of these complex material or neural things are ontological trash, as I put it. That is, in their nearest vicinity, there are a host of things just like them that differ from them in trivial ways but have different conditions of persistence. And one thing about fundamental laws of nature is they have no truck with ontological trash. That's one problem. It's as if you thought, for example, that when the periodic table was complete and there's an extremely rare element, let's call it extremely rarium, there's a fundamental law of nature that tells you once you've got extremely rarium, all sorts of things happen, that can't be explained by the atomic structure of that atom. Also, there's a technical problem with these emergentist proposals. If they're popping individual embodied wills, these laws are not Markovian in the technical sense that the consequence is not like a Thursday spell made on Monday.

0: Wednesday spell made on Mondays like this. I cast a spell on somebody that will operate on Thursday, but there's no intervening causal connection that makes it the case that it happens on Thursday. It just happens on Thursday because that's the way spells go. There's a spell-like character to emergentist laws which pop a self, because the underlying neural condition in the law looks like a condition that you could get into once and then twice. And then you're stuck with thinking, well, either it pops another self, or once the self comes to have a body, it defends the body against another self popping. These laws are very strange, right? A better view is a view that doesn't have any of those problems, is a view like Locke. There's a mind maker with the capacity to make matter think on individual occasions.
1: Thank you so much for your presentation. It's really an honor for me to hear a lucid explanation of your point of view about it. Wonderful. My question is, it seems that the line of argument views ontological reduction as quite basic. Is this true? So my question is, I feel your argument is extremely interesting and probably decisive in some sense against a strong form of materialism. But I'm wondering, would a view of taking phenomenology or the phenomenological reduction as primary, I'm having trouble seeing, would this translate into an argument for or against it? Uh-huh. Or it's like off the chart. It's any thoughts?
0: Are you thinking of Husserl's phenomenological reduction?
1: Right, exactly, because embedded in the argument throughout is like subjects that have certain properties, such as they have a moral status and things like this. However, if you take noesis and noema, it's not a subject. It's a process and the object of it. So, like you cited Brutano earlier, but more of a naturalistic Brutano, where there is some kind of subject, whereas my understanding of phenomenology is there isn't a subject per se.
0: Yeah. So here's the way in which I think of the subject. It's the person. It's the embodied will.
2: Or?
0: It's the animal. It's the embodied will. Nothing special about the self. There's a lot of carry-on about the self and a lot of forms of denial of the self. But here's a little fact. It's like a semantic triviality that the function of I in English is to pick out the author of the utterance or thought in which that token of I occurred. Now, here's a question. For that to be a useful semantic rule in the language, how do, say, embodied wills like us have to be in order to use I in accordance with that rule? And the answer is, well, at least we have to be aware of ourselves as the authors or agents of the thoughts or tokens, of the thoughts or utterances in which token occurrences of I occur. But that awareness of yourself is just the awareness of the agency of a particular embodied will that is you. No superlative self. Now, I would ask about Husserl whether he really is at odds with the superlative self, or whether he wants to make the extraordinary claim on the basis of the phenomenological reduction that there aren't all of these animal wills around us that are embodied. It just seems to me to be an empirical matter of fact, easily ascertained.
2: My personal question is, I've become extremely, as I get old, very extremely curious about the answer to this question. And I wonder if you are, you will either get the answer when you die or you won't.
0: Yeah.
2: Are you at all looking forward to dying and finding out after spending your life?
0: I am.
2: This way? I am.
0: I am. I'm quite interested. More than that, I know I have argued that, you know, a lot of extant religions are idolatrous and spiritually materialistic. We need not name them, but I think we know what they're like. But not all of religion is a crock. There are genuine religious communities where people show each other an extraordinary kind of love, which shows that they've escaped to some extent from the centripetal force of selfishness. One of the reasons I hope for another life is I've made a little movement in that direction, very small. I'd like to have more chance to get better at that, overcoming, focusing on my own good and trying to valorize what is simply good.
3: Thank you. I invite you to have conversations after the lecture.
0: Oh, I hate that.

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Imagine if we could grow all the fruits and vegetables we need without using any pesticides. What if we could grow crops even during a deep drought? Instead of this vast monoculture, what if our farms looked like this? I believe that this is the way that we need to farm in order to produce nourishing food for all people without damaging our planet. But that's not the way we farm. Our planet is incredibly productive. It produces ample food for all the people of the world. And yet 800 million people are chronically hungry, another billion people are malnourished, and 2 billion people are overweight or obese, often due to poor diets. How we farm is very environmentally destructive. It contributes 1/3 of greenhouse gas emissions. It is a major cause of tropical deforestation and biodiversity loss. It uses 70% of freshwater resources and has caused large areas of fertile lands to become desert wastelands. So one of the challenges, the grand challenges that we're tackling here at Berkeley is how do we produce enough food for our families now and into the future without killing our planet? Well, you might wonder, what do bees have to do with this? Well, I've been studying bees for 20 years, and they have a lot to teach us about how to farm sustainably. Bees are critically important for human health because they pollinate 75% of our crops, including many crops that provide us with essential vitamins in our diet. So our research at Berkeley has shown that when we have different pollinator species on our farm fields, including domestic

0: domesticated honeybees, but also other wild pollinators, then we get enhanced crop yields. And we found this to be true for many crops in many regions of the world and on both small and large farms. But bee populations are threatened due to various reasons around the world. And one of the reasons is the way we farm itself. Monocultures are inhospitable habitats for bees. They provide few of the floral and nesting resources that bees need, and they also have many pesticides that kill bees. So what can we do to restore healthy bee populations and communities? Our research has shown that we need to re-diversify our farming landscapes on multiple scales. Around the farm fields, we need natural habitat patches and grazing lands. We need to plant non-crop vegetation like hedgerows around the perimeters of our crop fields. And we need to plant multiple crop types instead of a single crop type within the farm field. These diversification tactics across scales are called a diversified farming system. And they together support healthy and abundant pollinator communities that provide crop pollination. There is growing evidence that other key inputs that farmers need, including nutrients, water, fertile soils, and pest control, are also contributed by diversified farming systems, and that when farmers farm in this manner, they can reduce their use of harmful chemical elements. So diversified farming systems, by supporting the habitat of soil microbes, pollinators, predators, and other beneficial organisms, can provide nature services. And at Berkeley, we are investigating nature services in many different ways on farm sites. We're also investigating what are the social, policy, and economic innovations and opportunities that we need in order to try to transform our landscapes into ones that are more diversified. For example, China currently is investing a large amount of money in adopting organic agriculture. And we found here at Berkeley that organic agriculture can improve yields through diversification practices. So now we're partnering with Chinese partners and looking at ways that we can improve organic agriculture in China through diversification. So it's a huge challenge, but I'm hopeful that by diversifying industrial agriculture, we can reduce its environmental impacts, and that by diversifying subsistence agriculture, we can improve yields and thus help to lift people out of malnutrition, hunger, and poverty. And so you see, the bees are showing us the way. Thank you.
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2: We assembled what we call a mass extinction chamber, the first of its kind, to figure out why forests disappeared across the planet 250 million years ago. The end Permian extinction was the largest mass extinction that happened in Earth's history. We don't know what caused it, and scientists have treated it like a massive murder mystery. We have to figure out where are the fingerprints to, say, the killer or the culprit. One of the few fingerprints we have in the fossil record are fossilized pollen grains that look malformed or mutated. These trees were giving this very clear message. There was something stressful going on. As malformed pollen grains become present, forests are disappearing. For our experiment, we took miniature bonsai conifers and exposed them to 12 times the amount of radiation experienced from the sun today for 2 months. Volcanologists and geologists had found that there were many large volcanoes erupting during the time of the extinction, releasing atmospheric pollutants that may have weakened the planet's ozone layer, which may have induced higher UV radiation. We thought we would find what we saw in the fossil record, and that was malformed pollen. While we did find that, we found something more troubling. It wasn't just that the pollen

grains were messed up. It was that the actual seeds could never be produced to start with. Just because we have a few malformed pollen grains doesn't necessarily mean that there's anything wrong with the forest. But if they can't produce eggs and they can't produce seeds, the tree is basically walking dead evolutionarily. It can survive, but it can't leave offspring behind to continue leaving a healthy forest for the future. So we were seeing forest-wide sterility. So after we did this experiment for about 2 months, we brought trees back outside in the summer to see what would happen. Did they actually regain their ability to produce eggs and seeds? We didn't know. Well, it turned out the next year that many of the trees were able to produce seeds again. Laws that came to pass maybe 20 years ago that banned ozone-depleting compounds from entering the atmosphere really may have saved us in many ways. It really showed that we can make a difference if we all basically come together, look at the science, and try and problem solve. And it's this same sort of logic that may be able to help us with climate change today.

It's really great to be here, to be back here. I was telling a few people this morning that I was actually one of the part of the first batch of people who moved into this building back in 2012. I actually came here even before the building opened, just to, talk to the architects and figure out where to put things as we're going to be setting up the lab. So, and then I stayed, I worked here until 2016, and I moved now almost 10 years ago, and it's great to be back. So thank you very much for the introduction. I'm going to be talking to you. You notice I'll change my title a little bit. I'm going to be talking to you about a variety of things that we're currently doing in the lab. And the title reflects kind of the unifying thread of the lab, which is studying cognitive resilience and how different factors, environmental factors, can influence cognition. And we mostly study the hippocampus, which is this beautiful structure, one of the most beautiful structures in the brain that is displayed here from the mouse brain. So I probably don't need to tell this audience that environment, disease, and aging can have a major impact on cognition. This is a paper from New England Journal of Medicine from researchers at Einstein from a few years back, just detailing how even leisure activities, whether it's exercise, social interaction, and so forth, can affect the risk of dementia in elderly populations. So we've known for a very long time that environmental factors such as cognitive enrichment, exercise, social interaction, also aging, and also disease and aging can influence cognition. And we are looking at all of these aspects and trying to figure out how they a affect spatial memory, and in particular, the encoding of space in the hippocampus. And the reason why we're studying spatial memory is for two reasons. One of them, in neurodegenerative disorders, is one of the first aspects of memory that starts going away. But also, it's because it's a relatively well-understood system in the hippocampus. And the reason why we understand it pretty well is because of the work, among others, of John O'Keefe, who won the Nobel Prize back in, I believe, in 2014, for his discovery of place cells. So in the hippocampus, in a mammalian hippocampus, there are cells that encode

the position of animals in space, right? So these will be cells that respond to the mouse when the fire specifically when the mouse is at a particular location. So if you have a mouse going around a track, there will be cells that respond selectively to each location. And you can see it here in 2D. For example, the cell one only responds if the mouse is in a cage, only responds in this corner of the cage, and cell two responds in this other position, and cell three at another position. So there's a certain specificity to the firing of these cells. And we think that this is how spatial memories are formed. And in fact, if you disrupt this tuned firing to place, you disrupt spatial formation of spatial memories. So the method that we use for our experiments, I'm going to be showing you a few vignettes of the work that we do. So I'm going to go a little bit over the methods first. And the method that we use for our experiment is to record the activity of neurons in the hippocampus of mice. And we record this activity by implanting a window implant with a glass bottom. And this is a chronic implant. We remove a little bit of the cortex of the mice in order to do this implantation procedure. But then the mice go back to their cages and we can keep them and image them for a long time after implantation. And this allows us to image both the CA1 and the dentate gyrus and even CA3 and other parts of the hippocampus. And we can image this day in, day out. And we can express calcium indicators in these cells. And the calcium indicators, their signal will be a proxy for neuronal activity. So we can see what neurons are active. And you can do this during actual behavior, right? So we can attach the mouse to a microscope, to a treadmill on the microscope, and have the mouse run on the treadmill as we're imaging it. And we can actually do recordings. We can actually do make the mouse engage with spatial tasks, spatial memory tasks as they're doing this. In this case, for example, the mice are running on the treadmill. And you see here they're running for a water reward, a sucrose water reward. And the blue lines are a water reload, a water reward. And the black ticks here, these are when the mouse is actually licking the spout. So you see that the mouse starts licking the spout just before it arrives to the location of the reward. And it here, this is the movement. So we see it runs, it stops at the reward location, then it starts running again. It doesn't stop. It knows that it will only get a reward at a particular position. And it keeps going always to the reward location. And through the efforts of many people in the lab, we can now do this not only in mice that are young, but I believe we're maybe the only ones to do this kind of head fixed behavior and image hippocampus in mice that are over 20 months of age. So they're age and they are running on a treadmill, and they're performing this task even despite their relatively advanced age. So, and we actually can find deficits in the learning. So we usually train the animals to lick at a particular location. Then we measure how well the animals can learn a new location of reward. So we switch a location of reward, and young mice, very quickly, they adapt. They start licking at the new location and stop licking at the old location. Age mice, they have a bit of a deficit. So when you compared young and age, The young continue learning and actually do better than they were doing before at the new location, whereas the age

the hippocampus. So in the subgranular zone of the dentate gyrus, there is a pool of radioglia-like cells. So these are type 1 cells that is usually quiescent. However, every now and then, partially in response to environmental stimuli, these cells re-enter the cell cycle and they start differentiating, proliferating, and then differentiating in a way that kind of mimics the developmental time course of differentiation, you know, in the uterus. And this can be regulated by a variety of natural stimuli, including cognitive enrichment, running and exercise, stress, age, seizures, and so forth. Now, the question that has got the field thinking for a long time now is how does integrating new neurons actually improve cognition? So these new neurons are actually a very small fraction of all the neurons in the hippocampus. So you'd be thinking, you know, how can you have just a few more neurons and improve cognition? And the key is probably the fact that these neurons are actually baby neurons. They're more excitable, and they have plasticity properties that are akin to the very young human neurons. And for a long time, the dominant thought in the field is that these neurons, even though they're more excitable, they actually act by surround inhibition. That is, they engage inhibitory circuits that inhibit the neighboring cells. And in doing this, they kind of keep the activity in the dentate gyrus very sparse. So the idea was that neurogenesis increases sparsity. So these newborn neurons, they increase sparsity. And there's a variety of literature, theoretical neuroscience literature, saying that sparsity can actually be beneficial for memories. Why? Because if you have few neurons active during formation of memory, then you have less likelihood of memory interference. Because if you have a lot of neurons responding, then it's very likely that other memories will engage the same neurons. So by having sparsity, so the thought goes, you can actually improve memory discrimination. So this is what a graduate student in the lab, Agustina Ferchu, set out to study. So she worked with a theoretical neuroscientist at Einstein, Ruben Cohen-Kagi, as a colleague of mine. And she decided to basically ablate neurogenesis using focal irradiation of the hippocampus in a subset of cells of mice, whereas she left another subset of mice without undergoing irradiation. She then housed these mice in two different types of housing. One is a rich environment, and the other one a regular cage, right? And then after these 2 weeks of environmental enrichment, she brought the mice back to regular cage. And then after a week and a half, she imaged the mice as they explored this treadmill. And this is the kind of recordings that we obtain in the lab. So here you're seeing the dentate gyrus, and the cells are shaded in color. These are the active cells in the dentate gyrus during a 10-minute recording. And we get the activity of these cells, and we get information about the position of the mouse. So this is where the mouse is on the treadmill. So each one of these lines is a lap. And we see the cells at the flashes here. So these peaks of calcium activity, this is the cells responding. So the first thing that Agustina checked is whether irradiation actually resulted in changes in the number of newborn neurons. Here you can see them. They're labeled with DCX double cortin, which is a marker for immature neurons. And you see that in a regular cage mouse, you get robust neurogenesis. But if you previously irradiate the mice, you do not have any neurogenesis at all. So this is very effective, despite the fact that irradiation can have other effects. And I'll talk about a little bit of this later. This is very effective at reducing adult neurogenesis. And what you see here is that regular cage animals have a certain number of adult-born neurons. Irradiated animals have none, and in rich environment animals actually more than double the number of adult-born neurons. So this is a very robust effect and has been amply described before. So now, this is what Agustina did that I think

was a really cool experiment and a really cool finding. She said, okay, so now we have animals that some have increased adult neurogenesis due to enriched environment, some have decreased adult neurogenesis. How well does the environment where the animals are walking, how well is it encoded in the hippocampus? So what she did is she used a machine learning algorithm and had the machine learning algorithm associate the position of the mouse with the firing of the neurons. And then she, after the machine learning algorithm had learned, she said, okay, now I'm not going to tell you where the mouse is. You tell me where you think the mouse is. So the computer basically had to decode the position of the mouse based on the flashing of the cells. And the position of the mouse here is in the background in blue. And what you see here in orange is the where the estimate from the decoder. What you see is that the decoder actually does a pretty good job of figuring out where the mouse is. Sometimes it goofs, right, here and here. But most of the time, it does a pretty good job of estimating where the mouse is. Now, using this very unbiased way, you know, so it's just a computer trying to do the estimate, what we found was really surprising. It's that enriched environment mice actually are, the computer is able to decode activity much better in these mice than in regular cage mice. In much better than in radiated mice. So using this very unbiased method, you can actually, our decoder can actually extract a lot more information from the hippocampus of these animals that went into a rich environment. And this is telling us that these animals actually encode more spatial information. So we looked at this in a single cell level and we plotted all the single cell Fisher information, which is a measure of a lower bound estimate of the information content that each cell encodes. And what we saw is pretty much the same thing. So regular cage and enriched environment mice have a lot more information, carry a lot more information than the irradiated cohorts. And this we found is across the whole range of information content. So it's not only like the place cells that are very tuned to a single location that they carry more information. It's all of them. Even the cells that are not very well tuned to a single location, they carry more information about location than in the irradiated cohorts. And what was really surprising, based on what I told you earlier, was that activity was actually highest in the animals that had a lot of neurogenesis. In rich environment animals and regular cage animals. So this got us thinking, you know, it's very puzzling. Why? Because I told you at the beginning that the way that the field looks at this is by this idea that adult-born neurons are actually silencing the hippocampus and contributing to keep activity low. But here we're actually seeing that the activity of individual neurons is actually higher on average. So we decided to go and look at the tuning of cells and see what was going on. So you have, in any recording, you have cells that are not very tuned and cells that are highly tuned. You know, this is a plot of the whole recording. This is about 10 minutes of recording. And what you're seeing here is the activity of these neurons. And it's plotted. The circle represents a full lap. So this cell, for example, over all the laps was very consistently active as a single location. This cell was randomly active everywhere, right? So this is a tuned cell, this is a non-tuned cell. And Agostina went on to fit these tuning curves, which is what they're called, with phonemesis functions, which is basically a Gaussian in Polish space, right? And what she found really completely reflected her previous findings. So enriched environment neurons had the highest fit to a single Gaussian, a unimodal fit, followed by regular cage animals, and then irradiated animals had the lowest. So the next thing that Agostina asks is, what does this mean? Does this mean that the firing of these place cells is maybe not as consistent? So if you think about the animals could fire maybe not in the same spot consistently, but maybe sometimes a little bit ahead, sometimes a little bit behind. Or they could be firing very consistently at the same spot. And this is manifested in the width of the tuning curves. But she found no differences in the width of the tuning curves, meaning that these cells are firing consistently at the same spot. But what she found is that when they do fire, they have higher transients. So the amplitude

amplitude of the tuning curves is higher. And, you know, this kind of changed how we look at adult neurogenesis, because we now think that newborn neurons are actually modulating the gain of the dentigyrus. So if you think about it, it's a little bit like the volume dial. You're actually increasing the volume like an amplifier. And in this way, in cells that are tuned, you're increasing the signal-to-noise ratio. So Agostina then went on to, because irradiation has a lot of side effects, she went on to develop a system to silence these neurons with chemogenetics, which is HAM4D, which is basically a derivative of a human muscarinic receptor that can inactivate neurons. So she expressed using a genetic approach in ASCL1 mouse. She was able to target this receptor, this engineered receptor, to adult born neurons. She tested it using contextual fear conditioning. So in contextual fear conditioning, you have the mouse associate a foot shock to a particular location, and then you expose it to another location, a similar but different location, which is this other cage with the little hut inside, and you measure whether they freeze or not. Freezing is the mouse's natural response to fear. And if the mice are very fearful because they think, wow, this is the place where I got that foot shock, I better just freeze, then they'll freeze. If they say, well, this looks a little bit like the place where I got the foot shock, but I know it's not the same, then they won't freeze, or they will freeze less. And this is exactly what we found, that with usually mice will freeze in the context where they got a foot shock, but not the different context. But if you ablate, if you silence adult neurogenesis, this discrimination index is produced. So they're not able to discriminate between where they got the shock and where they didn't. And Agostina repeated all of these experiments, both in single cell fissure information, activity, goodness of fit, and width of distribution and amplitude. And she really found the same results. So by inhibiting adult-born neurons, she actually found lower activity, reduced amplitude of tuning curves, and lower spatial information. So I'll just go over this very quickly. So, you know, our findings is really that environmental enrichment increases the spatial information in the dentigyrus. And we showed that this is really due to adult neurogenesis. This effect is mediated by adult neurogenesis. When we find something specific to ascribe this effect of environmental enrichment to. And we found that ablating adult neurogenesis actually decreases single cell spatial information, and it decreases the activity out of individual cells. So we postulate that newborn neurons actually act as gain modulators of the dentigyrus. So now we're kind of in a position to replace this former model with a more nuanced model, where you probably have some sort of excitatory feedback going back into the dentigyrus that is allowing this for this gain modulation and actually increasing the activity of neurons when adult neurogenesis is present. But how does this actually work? You know, it's not fully clear, but we think that it's probably mediated by MOSSI cells, which is something that we're looking into right now. So moving on, you know, the question we asked next is, what's happening in aged animals? So aged animals do not have, you know, they basically have no adult neurogenesis, because adult neurogenesis decays a lot during aging. So this is work done by Kelsey McDermott, who's actually here in San Diego now, working at SBP. And Kelsey basically found what many other people have found, that aged animals actually have impaired spatial memory. So we use a lot of the spatial memory test, which is called a displaced object or displaced object test, where you train the animals to explore a box with two objects, and then you displace one of them. And naturally, the mice are curious, and the next time they go there, they will tend to spend more time exploring the object that moved, right? And what we found is that this is gone in aged animals. And this is compatible with a lot of findings that people that in the field from aged animals. So what when

Kelsey did was she recorded the first, what we think are the first recordings from age animals. So these are animals over 20 months old, from the dental jars of age animals. And this is quite amazing that she was able to do this, because some of the animals were well above 20 months and we were afraid that the animals wouldn't survive the implant surgery. But they did. And what she found, it was that activity in the dentate jars was increased in the age animals. And this is actually compatible with a lot of previous work on activity in the age brain. And it's this idea that the age brain is hyperactive, probably because of dysfunction of modulatory circuits and inhibitory circuits. But what she also found is that the age brain has a sharp decrease in spatial information, meaning these animals don't encode space, the treadmill, as well as the young animals. What was really interesting, though, is this bit of a nuance that the animals initially do not encode the treadmill very well. But as you start running the mice on that same treadmill belt over time, they eventually pick up, and it will, after 4 days, they're pretty much undistinguishable with the young animals. So it's not, you know, the way, this is not really learning, but the way that we try to explain this is saying, well, it's not like aged mice can't do it. They just need more time to do it. They will form a representation of the treadmill over time. But what's really interesting is that even though people have in the field, there is this idea that the hyperactivity could be a cause for a lot of the cognitive deficits. But what we found is that the hyperactivity doesn't actually correlate with the encoding of the treadmill, meaning you can have the hyperactivity that is typical of old age, but not have deficits, because after 4 days, they do have good encoding of space while having still manifesting hyperactivity. We also looked at reactivation rates. You know, so this is basically the idea that once you expose the animal to a treadmill, a certain subset of cells will be active, and then the following day, there's a higher likelihood that these cells will also be active again, and the day after that also. And we actually didn't see any changes in the reactivation rates. So the reactivation rates were exactly the same. So basically, from Kelsey's work, what was really interesting is this idea that spatial encoding can actually be good in aged mice. So whereas young mice get the spatial encoding at a certain level immediately from the first session, after 4 days, the aged mice catch up, and that they do this even in the absence of, even with the deficits in terms of excitability, which is really surprising to us. So one of the possible causes for these deficits in aging is inflammation. You know, systemic inflammation goes up during aging. And Kelsey was also very interested in looking at, you know, what is happening to the encoding of memories in the hippocampus, the encoding of space in the hippocampus, if we have a systemic inflammation. And this led us to ask the question, you know, microglia are involved. Microglia are the resident macrophages of the brain, and they're involved in a variety of immune responses, but also they're involved in homeostatic maintenance, which is something that has come to prominence in the last 15 years or so. So we now know that microglia are actually involved in pruning synapses. Synapses are no longer used, and they actually can stimulate the formation of new synapses and the removal of synapses. However, the molecular pathways that mediate this response are common with the immune responses. So there could be some crosstalk. This creates a problem. There could be some crosstalk, meaning that if you have a strong immune response in the body because you have generalized inflammation, you could actually be damaging synapses. And this is the question that Kelsey tried to answer, you know,
Do you have changes in the encoding of information in the hippocampus if you have systemic inflammation? So

in order to study this, Kelsey injected LPS, which is a surface molecule derived from E. coli bacteria, and this produces a very strong inflammatory response in that is systemic. She injected mice with LPS, and the LPS will in the immune cells and other cell types will lead to activate TLR4 receptors and induce the secretion of inflammatory cytokines that will go everywhere, including the brain, especially IL-1, IL-6, TNF-alpha. And we don't think that LPS directly crosses into the brain, although it can sometimes if the immune response is strong enough to disrupt the blood-brain barrier. LPS is known to alter microglia morphology. So basically, microglia morphology is a good indicator of the activation state. So homeostatic microglia are usually very branched, and they are surveilling the environment around them. However, after LPS injection, they become more amoeboid. So they become they have smaller arborization, and as you can see here from this Scholl plot of their structures, of their morphology, of their branching, and you see that only two LPS injections, 2 days of LPS injections, there is a significant change in the peak of their Scholl plot and the total number of interactions and the total branch length of their processes. So these are all hallmarks of immune activation. And what this leads to also is a decrease in the number of synaptic spines in the hippocampus. And here we're looking in a hippocampal area CA1. So, okay, we know that injection with LPS will trigger this response. Now, the question is, what does this mean for the encoding of information? And this is what Kelsey looked at. And what she found is some modest changes in activity levels, which are a little bit increased, but a strong decrease in single-cell Fisher information. So meaning spatial information is highly reduced in these animals. So we know that this synaptic remodeling, then removal, the pruning of spines is dependent on the complement cascade, complement signaling. And in particular, synapses are due for removal are tagged with with complement 1. So what Kelsey did was ablate complement C1Q, which is expressed and primarily in microglia in the brain. And she ablated C1Q specifically in microglia by crossing C1Q flox mice with CX3CR1 mice. Now, this approach will also target peripheral macrophages. However, those get replenished. So this is an inducible system that is inducible with tamoxifen injections. So the recombinant peripheral macrophages will eventually flush out, leaving the microglia, because they're resident in the brain, as being the ones that actually lack C1Q. So she, after selectively ablating C1Q in microglia, what she found is that there was an increase in activity levels, and again, a sharp decrease in single-cell Fisher information. That is, these animals don't encode spatial information as well in the hippocampus. She went back to our old friend, our behavioral assay, spatial behavioral assay, and she found that these mice had spatial behavior deficits. So if you ablate C1Q in microglia, you will actually you're not actually able to form spatial memories in the same way as with intact C1Q. So she also looked at the morphology of microglia in these ablated mice, and what she found is that they have a more branched phenotype. That, you know, I just told you that less branched phenotype is reflects less more inflammation, and more branch reflects more inflammation. So she found differences in terms of

in the peak of the Shoal plot, and in terms of the number of intersections, the total branching, and even in soma volume. And she found both in CA1 and in the GG, she found an increase in synaptic density, which is compatible. So if C1q tax synapses for removal, and C1q is ablated in microglia, then you expect less removal of synapses, which is exactly what we see, that it would result in an increase in synaptic density. And furthermore, it results in an increase in synaptic material. So here we're labeling microglia, we're labeling brain tissue with PSD95, and we see more PSD95. PSD95 is a postsynaptic density 95 is a marker, a synaptic marker, and we see more, we see less of these synaptic markers in microglia that express C1q. The question that Kelsey asked next was, well, if you increase inflammation, you have less, you have less basal information. You decrease inflammation by ablating the C1q or the inflammatory response by ablating the C1q pathway. What happens is that you have less information encoding. What happens if you do both? So what she did is that she took these conditional knockouts for C1q and she injected LPS. And what we found is that is actually somewhat surprising, because the LPS injection in the C1q not conditional knockouts actually normalized synaptic density. So basically, the knockouts are immune to LPS. So if you have the if you ablate C1q for microglia, you normalize the spine phenotype. And we didn't find significant differences in terms of single cell activity, but we do see that single cell Fisher information is normalized. So in this model, basically what we're seeing is that if you have too much inflammation or if you block the inflammatory pathway, you reduce spatial information. However, the inflammatory response seems to be driven uniquely by C1q in microglia. So despite redundancy from astrocytes, from other cells that can mediate the inflammatory response, we can correct it just by removing C1q from microglia. This means that basically C1q is a potential therapeutic target, modulating C1q in microglia, modulating the microglia immune response, despite other cells that are also involved in the immune response in the brain. So this is the gist of what I just told you, is that spatial information encoding and spine density are impaired in model of systemic inflammation, but also in animals with selective ablation of C1q in microglia. And if you ablate C1q in microglia, you counter the effects of inflammation on spines and hippocampus information encoding. So this work kind of highlights that there's this balance of pro and anti-inflammatory signals that modulate memory formation circuits in the hippocampus. But what is particularly important is that they do involve microglia. So despite a redundancy, some redundancy that has been described in the literature between microglia and other cells, we are able to completely restore spatial encoding by only affecting C1q and microglia. So as we started working with microglia, we actually got very intrigued on the ability of microglia to actually be engineered to address cognitive deficits. So if microglia can have such a powerful effect on the encoding of information, can we actually engineer microglia to address cognitive deficits and disease? And this is an area that is extremely popular right now. There's a lot. This paper is from 2025, and this group, they're based in China. They actually did microglia replacement in humans by doing bone marrow transplantations. So ablation of microglia using a CSF1 receptor
CSF1 receptor inhibitor and repopulation with after bone marrow transplantations. And this was done in a cohort of patients that have a rare but lethal disease that involves, that is caused by mutations in the CSF1 receptor. This is really a remarkable thing that you can actually remove microglia. You can completely remove it by using a CSF1 receptor antagonist and repopulate with exogenous microglia. So we thought, you know, maybe we can use explore this by engineering microglia to deliver in a controlled manner, deliver a neurotropic factor in the adult brain. And this is actually a paper that is currently under review. It was led by Rowan Auflin in collaboration with my colleague Jean Hébert, who's now no longer at Einstein. He's gone on to ARPA-H. But the idea was that we could completely remove microglia in the adult brain, transplant new microglia that express BDNF, which they don't usually express, and look at the effects of BDNF in the brain. So you can, as I said, completely remove endogenous microglia, and you can do this. And you need to do this in order to transplant microglia. So if you transplant microglia in mice that have, or animals that have endogenous microglia, the contact inhibition of microglia will prevent the transplant from spreading. However, you can actually completely remove microglia nearly completely remove microglia, either a PLX treatment. This is usually PLX 5622 or 9733. These are just drug names, but they are CSF1 receptor inhibitors, and you can kill off all the microglia, but there's always a few that survive, and even these can be really a hindrance to transplantations. You can also do a genetic deletion of microglia by basically removing CSF1 receptor specifically in microglia, and this will give you an almost complete removal of microglia. So what we did is that using this genetic approach, we started we as a proof of principle, we looked at what happens when you transplant these new microglia into the brain. So we took donor mice that have green microglia that express GFP. We cultured them. And then we injected them into a adult host mouse, and then examined the brain after 14 days or 1 month. And you see that at 14 days, you see this wave of propagating microglia that is repopulating the brain. You see here how the density is higher. And by 30 days, most of the cortex and hippocampus have been completely repopulated by the transplanted microglia. These transplanted microglia are a little bit different from the resident microglia that the mice are born with. So they actually mostly resemble repopulating microglia. And the repopulating microglia are the microglia that repopulate the brain once you ablate microglia. So they're thought to come primarily from surviving microglia in the brain and from peripheral macrophages that infiltrate the brain when microglia are not present. And what we find is that in terms of morphology, these are the endogenous, the microglia the mice are born with, and you see that their morphology is mostly resembling the repopulating microglia, which are these RMGs, and the transplanted ones mostly resemble these microglia. Also, in terms of transcriptome, we did a lot of single-cell RNA-seq, and we see that these transplanted microglia, they actually cluster with the repopulated microglia, but they're different from the resident endogenous microglia of the brain. And several groups have found the same thing. However, I'm told that maybe if we had waited for over 1 month,
these cells that we transplanted, they would indeed resemble the endogenous cells. And there is some conversation in the field about this, with some groups saying that if you look later on, that the transplanted microglia can actually completely resemble the endogenous microglia that the animals are born with. I don't know the answer to this yet, but this is something that I don't think

these papers are out, but this is something that people are discussing in the field. So one of the problems that for applying this technique of transplantation and microglia replacement, one of the problems that I mentioned is that whenever you do this with a drug, and there's actually FDA approved CSF1 receptor inhibitors on the market, PLX9733 is one of them, and you actually need to do this treatment with the drug to condition the brain by ablating microglia completely. And what we found is that, you know, I told you that a single round of this treatment is not enough. What we found is that if you do pulsatile treatment, so you basically put the mice 1 week on the CSF1 receptor inhibitor, 1 week off, then 1 week again, then 1 week off, then 1 week on, and then in the end, you have effective removal of microglia and you have good conditioning of the brain for transplantation. And there's actually, so we see that after three rounds, and funnily enough, if you continue doing this, you don't get as good transplants. And I don't know why. I cannot explain why more pulses is not as good. The sweet spot does seem to be five courses of treatment. And it's really interesting because, you know, as I told you, this field is very, very, moving very, very fast. And we had a bunch of these, you know, this paper is under review, but we had a bunch of other papers actually that kind of had similar findings to us in the meantime. And there was this paper that appeared last summer, and they found exactly the same thing using a different CSF1 receptor inhibitor. But they found that the three pulses of PLX inhibition is actually the best for repopulating the brain. And it achieves almost complete removal of complete ablation of microglia, of the endogenous microglia. So this is one way of being able to improving the transplantation of these cells. The second innovation that we tried was using a constitutively active CSF1 receptor that can be we can induce expression in the repopulating cells. So we infected these transplanted microglia with a lentivirus encoding for this constitutively active mutant. And what we found is that if we induce the expression with doxycycline, these cells that have the receptor actually they do better. They have a competitive advantage, and their area spread is higher than if we don't do the induction of the constitutively active receptor. So we found a slightly higher cell density and a much higher spread, and they seem to spread faster. We were hoping that the constitutively active receptor would provide resistance to PLX, to the inhibitor. However, this wasn't the case. So the cells still do not spread as well, even if they express this constitutively active CSF1 receptor. They don't spread. So, because we were hoping that we'd be able to mitigate the competition between endogenous cells and the transplanted cells, but this didn't happen. But we still got an advantage. And so using this, so what Rohan has shown is that he can actually deliver BDNF to the brain in microglia in an inducible fashion, where he induces with doxycycline and he increases tissue BDNF levels. And most importantly, if he looks at the tissue, and I know that I'm running out of time, but most importantly, he increases, so TrkB is the target of BDNF, and he increases phosphorylation of TrkB in the whole brain tissue, cortical tissue. So as a summary, the transplanted microglia are transcriptionally, morphologically, and functionally similar to repopulating microglia-like cells, which other labs have also shown. So we have the same things after 30 days at least. Question is still whether, if we keep the transplants there for longer, whether they'll approximate the endogenous microglia. Three pulses of CSF1 receptor inhibition can ablate microglia and condition the brain for repopulation. And this really seems to be the sweet spot, at least in mice. And the transplanted microglia expressing a constitutively active CSF1 receptor mutant have a competitive advantage and show enhanced repopulation. And microglia replacement can be used for the controlled delivery of BDNF in the adult mouse brain, which I think is a first of being able to deliver a large peptide

0: controllable fashion. And we've shown also that you can actually, this can lead to increased phosphorylation of TrkB receptor. So this is a functionally active transplant. So I know I'm running out of time, so I just want to take a moment to acknowledge the people who did this work. Agustina Fresh, who did most of the neurogenesis work that I described. Kesley McDermott did aging and Siwen Key's story. Jake Jordan did a lot. He's now, so Agustina is at Rockefeller. Kelsey is here, SBP. Jake is at Eli Lilly, and he did a lot of the setting up of our behavioral setup. And Rowan Offlin led the story with the microglia transplantations. Also thanking my collaborators and our funding sources, and thank you for listening.
1: Very nice talk. So I had a couple of questions. One was about the microglia, and basically with the microglia resident in the brain, they can secrete chemokines. When you transplant and when you treat with that CSF1 receptor antagonist, it'll wipe out peripheral blood monocytes and myeloid progenitors actually as well. So I'm wondering if you actually have more infiltration of monocytes from the periphery that are contributing to the microglia pool, because we're doing we've done a clinical trial with Stephanie Cherkey where she gives hematopoietic stem cells that are modified with a gene to replace what's missing in hereditary cystinosis. And those stem cells track to the brain and they actually have an effect. So when you showed your dendritic spine photomicrograph, it looked like there were more cells in there, more GFP positive cells.
0: So the GFP positive, so for those spines, those are neurons, and yes, those are neurons that are actually infected with a lentivirus. So there could be different density depending on the area. So you actually see a little bit more background.
1: Yeah, that's what I was wondering about. Because So I'm just wondering, is there more neurogenesis going on?
0: So these are not newborn neurons. This is in CA1.
1: Okay, got it.
0: So they're mature neurons. And the reason why they're, you know, when I was putting that together yesterday, because this is a new slide that I added, and actually it's a technicality. So okay, it's not, it's just because that area had higher density.
1: Got you. I had another question, and that's about fear learning. So when you show that the mice don't really know where they got zapped, there's a new paper in Nature yesterday. I know it's not fair because it just came out yesterday.
0: I did not read it.
1: On astrocytes and the amygdala and how they affect neuronal responses. Have you looked at non-neuronal, in other words, astrocytic responses?
0: So we haven't actually done any, but we're doing some now. We're using more of contextual fear conditioning in our experiments. We only initially used it for the neurogenesis project. For the other projects, we mostly did the novel object and object location, memory location. So, but we're planning to. I mean, I think it's interesting that they see that people are seeing all of these deficits, and I think it's very interesting. You know, we're talking about the context, even in the context of cancer and what the cancer does to the brain, and generalized inflammation. So it'd be a lot more interesting to study this. What was really surprising, though, was that just by eliminating C1q from microglia alone, you actually no longer see this effect of LPS in the brain. Because, you know, there are other immune cells that could be mediating that too. And we know that there is some redundancy, and if microglia are not active, then astrocytes can take over for pruning.
2: Let's do an online one. Here the questioner wants to know, do we know the extent of adult neurogenesis and spatial information processing in immune-deficient mice, for example, the RAG knockout?
0: That's a great question, and actually we're trying to bring this, this microglia transplantation work to humanize mice, and that would be something we'll be looking at. So basically, neurogenesis is known to be dependent on fractalkine signaling. So there are differences in microglia. There's some literature. Amanda Sierra, who's now in Spain in the Basque Country, has some beautiful papers about how neurogenesis is actually influenced by microglia and by inflammation. And there's a big decrease in adult neurogenesis when there's neuroinflammation.
3: Fantastic talk. I had a question. So as I understood, new neurogenesis specifically is related, the excitability of these new neurons is a crosstalk between the inhibition of the dentate gyrus. Does the dentate gyrus inhibition go up over life in that you, it's not that you see less neurogenesis, but that you see more inhibition from the dentate gyrus?
0: No, actually, I think that what people see is that less inhibition in general, and that's what we also showed in our aging, where there's a hyperexcitability. So we think that this is due to reduced inhibition. And I think that this is common across a few brain areas that inhibitory circuits are less active in aging. And therefore, you actually have higher propensity for seizures and so forth.
4: I'm sorry, I had a couple of questions. One is about the C1Q. That's an inducible system, right?
0: It's an inducible system.
4: So if you looked at the, is there a developmental system where there's a knockout of C1Q in mice?
0: There's a developmental knockout. It can use the phlox.
4: And will that developmental knockout, you think, have the same phenotype or the fact that it's knocked out since birth?
0: This is controversial, right? So, you know, there's all these papers going back 15 years or so, Doris Schaefer and I'm blanking on her name at Harvard. All these papers looking at the pruning of spines by microglia, right? Of a synapses by microglia, and it's supposedly really important during development, right? Because during adolescence in humans and in mice, you have this massive pruning event that reduces the number of synaptic connections. And now there is these fire mice that lack microglia from birth, so they never actually have microglia. And it turns out that the mice are supposedly doing fine. So there's a group from Edinburgh that published this maybe a year ago or so. I don't know exactly what the latest is, but the story seems to be a little bit more complex and why exactly, whether it's a technicality, whether it's something trivial, but there is a discussion about what happens if you never have microglia developmentally, because you would expect a big deficit. However, this group says that there isn't. So
4: I meant specifically to your results and, for example, the LPS result. Do you think it matters if the C1Q is knocked out? You're born without C1Q or you do it later in adulthood as you did?
0: No, I think that with the LPS, I think what we can say is I would expect the animals to be cognitively impaired if they lack C1Q and microglia. Because that, you know, that's what we see, you know, with the memory. So you have no C1Q and microglia and you have an impairment. I think that would be true also developmentally, if it's developmental from your onset.
2: There's a clinically relevant question. The questioner wants to know, he understands or he or she understands that you're focusing a lot on the hippocampus in terms of spatial learning and all of that. Clinically, the parietal lobe plays an enormous role clinically in spatial orientation of patients. And do you have any speculation? Does the hippocampus crosstalk with parietal lobe?
0: Oh yeah.
2: Is the exact same thing happening?
0: Sure. I mean, so one thing that is important about this, everything that I told you, is that there's important differences in microglia depending on the brain area. We're doing these knockouts, these conditional knockouts all over the brain. So we're basically it's everywhere, and we're not taking that into consideration. So some of the effects that we see could actually be mediating by things that are happening elsewhere. Spatial orientation, there's other areas that are involved. You know, one thing that I don't think I mentioned is that, you know, this is something that we started talking about collaborating with some of our neurosurgeon colleagues, because people do these place cell recordings, and we're doing this at Einstein, place cell recordings in humans. So the idea is then you'd be able to get tissue from these surgeries and also have the cognitive tests and a place cell recording. So this would be a very exciting thing to do.
2: All right, it's been a great discussion. I think we better close it right now and thank Tiago for a really stimulating talk.

Stem cell science is changing medicine and our understanding of human development. The Stem Cell Channel takes you into the labs where cutting-edge research takes place, introduces you to the scientists leading the way, and breaks down how these amazing discoveries impact everyday life and health. Visit uctv.tv/stemcell. Tonight on UCTV,

I'm glad for the opportunity to discuss the emerging impact of comparative genomics on understanding evolutionary processes, including extinction. This new capacity to understand the evolution of life through the evolution of genomes can be used to better assess threats to biodiversity and even help restore biodiversity. This knowledge, along with the ability to save living cells from which animals and plants can be produced, offers a new role for human intervention and a novel development in life on the planet. As we've heard, we are experiencing an accelerated extinction rate, largely due to human causes. Extinction is an endpoint. There are many species that are declining, and we're losing biodiversity even without having an extinction event. It's estimated that one-third of vertebrate species are in decline. And the International Union for the Conservation of Nature, that assembled the Red List, for the species that they have analyzed, 28% are recognized as threatened or endangered. So we are in a very challenging time for biodiversity. But knowledge of extinction can be gathered from fossil evidence, from studying extant species genomes and back through time, and also of ancient extinct species with DNA methods. I want to focus for a moment on the Wrangell Island mammoth. This is the last population, surviving population of mammoths, and because of preservation of specimens, good genome assemblies have been produced from Wrangell Island mammoths. And this has allowed an evaluation of their genetic status as they were declining in comparison to other mammoth populations and the closest living relative of mammoths, which is the Asian elephant. In the center figure there, in the blue column on the right, is the Wrangell Island mammoth, and the colors coming from the bottom up to the darker purple at the top represent the severity of deleterious impact of mutations across the genomes that are represented there. And the Wrangell Island mammoth has more mutations in the deleterious categories than the other mammoths, the Siberian mammoths, and it's been suggested that the Wrangell Island mammoth was in a mutational meltdown. By comparison of Wrangell Island mammoth mutations with similar locations in the human genome, this word cloud has been produced to show what the impacts of these mutations might be, which are indeed quite severe. It's possible to use genome information to infer historical aspects of population size, especially the effective population size. This is the number of individuals that actually contribute genetically across generations. And the Hawaiian monk seal is a critically endangered U.S. species. There's a this is a information from a preprint and depicting this population size through time. And the scale goes from hundreds of thousands of years ago back to 1,000 years ago. And you can see that the Wrangell Island mammoth population declined rapidly, but it was 50,000 years ago. And in the last 30,000 years or so, the Wrangell Island population of mammoths has stayed small. For them to have survived, they must have purged some of their genetically deleterious mutations. And we, by studying genomes of other species, we're gathering more information about this. Two species I'll mention are the vaquita, the most endangered cetacean in the world, critically endangered population it's only found in the northern Gulf of California, and there may be only a dozen individuals that survive. In the lower left figure, you can see the genetic variation across the vaquita genome. The horizontal red line represents the level of genetic diversity in the human genome. And across the shades of blue chromosome scaffolds of the vaquita genome assembly, you can see that there's much lower genetic variation. But that variation is not in large blocks of uniformity. So it's consistent with there not being
a high degree of recent inbreeding, even though the population is small. So the vaquita may have purged a lot of its genetic variation. Mountain gorillas are another example. There's two populations of mountain gorillas. Together, they comprise something approximately 1,200 individuals. And in comparison to their much more numerous western lowland gorillas, these are the gorillas you see in zoos, western lowland gorillas have more severe deleterious mutations. They have a much larger population size, and they have more mutational differences, but they also have a larger proportion of severe deleterious mutations, as estimated by mutations that are believed to cause loss of function of a gene. On the other hand, the mountain gorillas have proportionately higher number of missense mutations, mutations which alter the amino acid sequence of a protein, but may not be highly deleterious. And in small populations, mildly deleterious mutations can accumulate. And that's because there's a deterministic process involved. It's been called the extinction vortex. In a small population, it's more likely that individuals will reproduce with other individuals to whom they're closely related. And in small populations, there won't be a lot of offspring, and there will be less likelihood to transmit the entire gene pool from generation to generation. So that these combined effects of inbreeding and genetic drift cause a loss of genetic variation, which causes a reduction in individual fitness, less resilience to disease, less fecundity, lower reproduction rate. These factors combine to produce a smaller population, and we're in a positive feedback loop. So what can we learn about extinction from a more comprehensive survey of mammalian genome assemblies? And this is work that's been underway. At the end of 2020, the Zoonomia Consortium published the alignment of over 240 mammalian genomes, many of which were provided by samples from the San Diego Zoo Wildlife Alliance. And this analysis is being continued now to specifically with a in a study

at the San Diego Zoo Wildlife Alliance and Megan Supple in Beth Shapiro's lab at UC Santa Cruz. And using the genomic data from Zoonomia and the alignments, they're able to find some correlates with extinction risk across this much larger number of species. And they find that overall, the genome-wide heterozygosity, lower genome-wide heterozygosity is associated with increased risk of being in threatened status. Heterozygosity refers to variation in the genome, and although this study involves only one analysis of only one genome per species, every individual inherits a chromosome from its male parent and a chromosome from its female parent. So they won't be the same, and so it's possible to analyze the differences and use that metric to estimate overall heterozygosity of a population. And in this case, it's strongly correlated negatively with extinction status. That is, the lower the genetic variability, the more likely a species is to be threatened. Using these data to make the demographic inferences, as I showed with the Hawaiian monk seal trajectory, they looked at all of the species in their analysis, and the warmer colors represent species in the threatened categories. Overall, all of the mammals that were looked at, there's a very significant correlation with this effective population size, actually the harmonic mean of the effective population size. And it's because it'd be very noisy to show them all at once. They're broken down in here into taxonomic groups of mammals, and in the larger figure are carnivores. And it's pretty easy to see that the threatened category species have had longer periods of time with low population numbers. So historical effective population size impacts contemporary conservation status. Threatened species have smaller historical effective population size. Threatened species have larger effective population size to census population size ratios. If a population is very large and declines rapidly, the harmonic mean of its effective population size will decrease more slowly than the census population size. And so the ratio will be greatly increased. And for species that we have data like this, they fall into very high risk of endangered status. Overall, Aaron and Megan looked at all of the metrics they could derive from the genomic analysis with regard to the extinction risk classifications. Over the species in the threatened categories, there was a statistically significant association that these species had more deleterious mutations in coding regions, lower estimated genome-wide heterozygosity, and smaller effective population sizes. They also noted that increasing the number of annotated genome assemblies would increase the power of these analyses, and we can look forward to seeing more work in this area being done. We've been interested in these kinds of risk assessments with regard to the genetic rescue of northern white rhinoceros, the most critically endangered form of rhinoceros. There's only two living individuals, both females, but the San Diego Zoo Wildlife Alliance Frozen Zoo has cell cultures from 12 individuals. We've sequenced their genomes and compared them to a similar number of southern white rhinos. And we find that the cell cultures of a dozen northern white rhinos have more genetic variation than the standing population of 15,000 southern white rhinos. And we can see the effects of the history of the demographic trajectory of southern white rhinos in the genomes of today's southern white rhinos. The southern white rhino went through a genetic bottleneck a century ago, down to 30 or 50 individuals. And so that's why they have lower genetic diversity now. And they also have larger segments of their DNA that's genetically homogeneous. We call these runs of homozygosity that occur because through the bottleneck, individuals who were more closely related bred with each other and produced these what we call runs of homozygosity. And those blocks are significantly larger in southern white

rhinos than northern white rhinos. The gene loss is essentially irreversible. Once it's lost, its restoration is slow and is only facilitated by greatly larger population size and many generations. And as we can see from the mountain gorillas, selection is not as effective for mildly deleterious genes in small populations. And beneficial mutations can be diminished or lost because of the genetic drift is a larger factor than is stronger than selection. So the extinction vortex is deterministic, but is it reversible? Is it true that once genetic diversity is lost, it can't be regained? Well, we know from small populations of species that are in decline, it's possible to rescue their fitness by a translocation of individuals back into those populations. That's known as genetic rescue, and the Florida panther is a classic example. But could genetic rescue be possible using advanced cellular and genetic techniques, such as artificial insemination, cloning, and applying stem cell technology with assisted reproduction methodologies? And in an evaluation or an exploration of that possibility in collaboration with Revive and Restore, a nonprofit conservation biotech organization, and Viagen Equine and Pets, world's biggest commercial cloning company, we produced a Przewalski's horse clone from cell cultures of an individual that were established in 1980. That individual is now deceased, but his clone is the most genetically valuable stallion for the breeding population of this endangered species. This clone was named Kurt in honor of Kurt Benerschke, the founder of the Frozen Zoo and a founding member of CARTA. This same collaboration has also teamed up to clone the first U.S. endangered species, a black-footed ferret named Elizabeth Ann. The cells for cloning Elizabeth Ann were derived from an individual from the last wild population who was brought into the managed breeding program that saved the species, but she left no living descendants in the current population. So this clone black-footed ferret has a substantial amount of genetic variation that's lost from the current population. And when she breeds, we hope to be able to evaluate restoring that variation into the wild population. So the collection of living cells in the frozen zoo has many utilities. And we explored a while ago the opportunity to make induced pluripotent stem cells out of these in collaboration with Jean Loring and Inbar Friedrich Ben Nunn at the Scripps Research Institute. This work is being continued by Marisa Carotti at the San Diego Zoo Wildlife Alliance, who's produced induced pluripotent stem cells from 9 northern white rhino individuals. And these graphics depict the evidence that these cell cultures are indeed have in markers of pluripotency. So I want to give a shout out to the team that has made this possible, the Frozen Zoo team that banks the cells, and the reproductive sciences team that is banking semen, and the conservation genetics team that banks frozen tissues and undertakes the genomics work with part of Zoonomia, and our collaborators. And just sum up by saying, comparative genomics offers a new tool for extinction risk assessments, and the news is maybe that we need to be more concerned about the loss of genetic diversity than we have been, and that cellular-based genetic rescue may be a potential option for mitigating losses of genetic diversity within species and preventing species extinctions, but it will depend on greatly enhanced efforts to bank cells, because at the present time, approximately 6% of these IUCN threatened category species actually have individuals cryopreserved. Thank you.

We'd like to hear what you think. Send us an email at knowledge@uctv.tv. 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Call our toll-free viewer response line at 888-828-1737 or drop us a line at this address. Tonight on UCTV.

explore the origins of humanity and the many facets of what makes us human at uctv.tv/carta.

And it's my pleasure to kick off our final session of what's been a really terrific day. And our session is going to be focused on stem cells and precancer. Before I do that, I'm the deputy director of the Sanford Stem Cell Discovery Center. So let me give a little plug for what the Discovery Center does. Our mission is really dedicated to transforming groundbreaking stem cell research into real-world therapies that improve human health. We foster innovation in regenerative medicine to accelerate the translation of foundational discoveries into life-changing treatments. And we really do that through three core pillars focused on research, education, and public outreach. And our center has a multitude of programs, including grants, fellowships, internships, seminar series, public education initiatives, and the generation of online content that's resulted in over 4 million views of our stem cell-related content. And we're really proud of that. And over the next couple of days, if you have an opportunity to meet our faculty and our team, I encourage you to talk to them and to do that and to learn more about it. Cancer, Alzheimer's, diabetes, heart disease, number one risk factor for each of these diseases is aging. In fact, by the time we turn just 28 years old, aging becomes the leading risk factor for disease and death. And that tells us that even when we're quite young, the seeds of disease, like precancer, are starting to take root. But we believe that aging isn't just a backdrop to the development of cancer. It's an active biological process that reshapes the landscape that enables cancer and other diseases to emerge in the first place. And that actually gives us quite a lot of hope. It means that by understanding, targeting, and treating the underlying causes of aging, we have the opportunity to simultaneously delay and prevent the onset of multiple age-related diseases and to extend human health span. Now, I'm sure you all know what lifespan is, but the term I just used, health span, might be a new one for some of you. Health span is the time in our life that we live free of major disease. That is the time in our life where we're healthy. Extending human health span means compressing the period of our lives marked by morbidity. This is really the key to addressing the rising burden of chronic illness and sustaining vitality so that we not only live longer, but healthier lives. And we think that the key to doing this lies in stem cells. So stem cells are very rare cells present within many of our different tissues. And I like to describe these stem cells as having three superpowers. They self-renew to make more of themselves, they differentiate to produce all of the specialized cell types within their tissue, and they have exceptional longevity. This is what makes stem cells the masters of regeneration. When we get injured, when we get sick, when our cells die, our stem cells are there to replace those cells and keep us healthy. Now, in my lab, our goal has been to crack the stem cell longevity code. And the primary type of stem cells that we study are called hematopoietic or blood-forming stem cells. These stem cells live in our bone marrow and represent about 0.005% of all the blood cells there. These stem cells are like a blank slate, but can differentiate where they produce expansive progenitor cells that give rise to any and all of our specialized blood cells. This means that our stem cells replace our red blood cells that carry oxygen, our platelets that help with clotting, and all of our various immune cells that are involved in inflammation, producing antibodies, and fighting infection. Now, we have over 35 trillion blood cells in our body. 35 trillion cells, so small, you can't see them without a microscope, but in the spirit of today, if you laid them end to end, they could nearly traverse the distance from Earth to the moon. That means in a normal day, we make hundreds of billions of blood cells. In fact, we make 2 million red blood cells every second. And that doesn't account for when we get sick or bleed and blood cell production needs to go into overdrive. And all of that regeneration is preserved throughout our entire life by 100,000 stem cells. Now imagine what happens when stem cells malfunction. If they can't replenish themselves through self-renewal, we can't regenerate and we develop degenerative diseases. In the blood, that can be something like bone marrow failure. If our stem cells self-renew too much and we produce too many cells, we get cancer. If the stem cells produce cells in the wrong proportions, it can be disastrous. Too few red blood cells, anemia, too many inflammatory cells, chronic inflammation, the wrong number of platelets, clotting disorders, too few B or T cells, we can become immune compromised. And all of these problems tend to occur with aging.
So even though stem cells are hardwired for longevity, they also age. So what do we need to do? We need to identify what gives stem cells their long life, understand where those systems break down, and we need to develop ways to intervene to preserve stem cell fitness and health throughout life. Now, I think we're starting to make major breakthroughs to really crack this stem cell longevity code. And the answer has been stress. So this is sort of intuitive for all of us. We know that stress is bad for our health. We can see it on the outside. We feel it on the inside. But it turns out that stem cells are masters at preventing and reducing stress. I like to say that stem cells are Zen cells. But how does a stem cell experience stress? Well, we found that they experience stress in their protein. So our cells need to make lots of protein, and they do it very, very quickly. This is stressful and leads to lots of mistakes. And these erroneous proteins that arise from these mistakes pile up like trash inside our cell, causing malfunction. Now, our research enabled us to measure protein production in individual stem cells in the body, and we found that stem cells produce protein much slower than other kinds of cells. This prevents those mistakes and prevents trash from piling up. But as we age, those quality control systems get challenged, the trash starts to pile up, and our stem cells start to malfunction and diseases emerge. And so when this trash starts to pile up, our stem cells start to rewire their genetic programs to turn on special stress response proteins. This is like calling in the reinforcements. They crank up their auxiliary systems, and that helps them to prevent and eliminate trash. And on the surface, this is a good thing. Stem cells are doing everything in their power to clear that trash, to preserve their fitness, to keep us young and healthy. But what are these stress factors? Well, meet heat shock factor 1, or HSF1. Fanny Zhao, an outstanding PhD student in the lab, discovered that this is the superhero protein that comes to the rescue of our stem cells. As we age, HSF1 turns on in our stem cells and activates a program to keep the protein trash out and keep our stem cells healthy. But it turns out that this superhero also brings along some new villains. When HSF1 turns on, it doesn't just help our healthy stem cells, it can supercharge those mutant precancerous stem cells. Now, the type of precancerous condition we study is called clonal hematopoiesis. So imagine for a second that we have 100,000 individual stem cells. Through our lives, some of those stem cells will start to acquire genetic mutations. Most of those mutations don't matter, but some of them, like in the gene DNMT3A, affect the stem cells by altering that self-renewal superpower. When this happens in our blood, those mutant stem cells start to take over, and they become overrepresented and even dominant amongst the stem cells over time. This is a condition called clonal hematopoiesis that is extraordinarily prevalent in older people and has no approved treatment. It's associated with an increased risk of cardiovascular disease, inflammation, cancer, and death. Now, the strange thing is that these stem cell mutations that cause clonal hematopoiesis, they often occur early in life, but their effect isn't really seen until old age. So the context matters here. Something happens when we age that essentially pours fuel on this fire and accentuates the clonal advantage of these mutant stem cells. Now, we found that the normal age-related activation of HSF1 is what's supercharging these mutant stem cells to drive their expansion. So that's telling us that the normal physiological changes that occur to oppose the effects of aging are actually being weaponized to set the stage for cancer. And so we've taken nature's longevity blueprint from stem cells, and as AJ from my lab presented earlier, we've engineered a version 2.0. When we're doing this, we can prevent stress and avoid the pitfalls of aging that cause disease. And so by unlocking the mysteries hidden within our stem cells, we're empowering development of new therapies to eliminate disease, extend human health span and longevity, and to save lives. Let me just take a brief moment to thank the amazing team in my lab, our outstanding collaborators, and our sources of funding.

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The oceans have a tremendous influence on climate. They cover over 70% of the planet and interact with the atmosphere to affect weather across a large portion of the globe. In a handful of places, the oceans and the atmosphere act in concert with land to produce cool, rainy winters and warm, dry summers. These areas are known as Mediterranean climate regions. Most of these five areas are on the western boundaries of continents, midway between the equator and the poles. Oceans near the coasts of Mediterranean climate regions go through their own seasonal cycles.

Their surface temperatures alternate between warm and cool across the year. These coastal ocean cycles moderate more extreme climate conditions found farther inland. Each Mediterranean climate region is near a high-pressure atmospheric cell that hovers

plenty of rain in winter. The oceans also contribute to the climate of some Mediterranean-type regions via a phenomenon called upwelling. Upwelling is the rise of cold, nutrient-rich water from the depths to the surface of the ocean. It occurs most strongly along the west coast of continents. The four major upwelling areas across the globe overlap with Mediterranean climate regions. In upwelling regions, predominant winds blow parallel to the coast. But the rotation of the Earth pushes the winds and surface ocean water offshore. This allows deeper, colder, and nutrient-rich water to well up near land. When sunlight hits these cold waters, algae growth skyrockets. These phytoplankton blooms and kelp forests fuel abundant populations of fish, seabirds, and marine mammals. Upwelling zones also make Mediterranean climate region waters some of the most important sources of seafood in the world. Upwelling affects climate in two key ways. It makes the ocean surface extra cold, exaggerating temperature differences between the ocean and land in summer. These temperature differences act to pull marine fog inland. Fog itself helps moderate local climate. In some places, it goes no further than the coast. However, the presence of river valleys and bays can funnel fog far inland. During the dry summers of Mediterranean climate regions, fog can be an important source of water in coastal areas. Some plants, such as California's redwoods, can collect the water from fog to supplement soil moisture. Marine fog and the cooler conditions it brings are ideal for crops like grapes, which thrive on hot, sunny days, interspersed with cool, foggy ones. Upwelling also keeps Mediterranean climate summers rain-free by deterring the formation of clouds. In other places, warm ocean waters tend to evaporate and condense into rain-bearing clouds. But in Mediterranean climate regions, upwelling keeps coastal waters too cold to form rain clouds. This drying effect influences a far larger area than fog. Upwelling does not occur to the same extent in all Mediterranean climate regions. It is strongest along fairly straight, long coasts, as in California, Chile, and South Africa. These landforms help produce the strong, equatorward winds that drive upwelling. Upwelling is weaker where coastlines aren't perfectly straight, as in Southern California, or where inlets or water bodies are protected by landforms, as in the Mediterranean. These areas have more extreme temperatures than places with stronger upwelling. Australia is another exception. It has a seasonal rain pattern typical of other Mediterranean-type areas, but the continent is too short to establish strong, persistent upwelling winds. A current from the tropics also flows along this coastline. So, upwelling down under tends to be weaker and more variable than in other Mediterranean climate zones. Over geologic time, the moderating influence of the oceans has prevented Mediterranean-type regions from turning into deserts, as has befallen areas further inland, such as the Mojave in California and the Karoo in South Africa. This has contributed to the biodiversity of Mediterranean climate areas and helped moderate levels of species extinctions. The oceans play a starring role in shaping Mediterranean-type climates. These great bodies of water help keep summers dry, winters wet, and people comfortable all year in Los Angeles, Santiago, Barcelona, and Cape Town.

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this is work we recently published in Nature Communications, and then there is some other unpublished work at the end of the talk. And today's topic is on something we just did perhaps right now before starting the lecture, which is food seeking and eating tasty sugary foods. And our lab has historically focused only on fear and anxiety type behaviors. So this food seeking venture is a very new topic for us. So I'll also talk about how we got to this sort of issue in the first place. Okay, so because our lab is very interested in fear and escape and anxiety source of behaviors, one region in the brain we study a lot is this region in the midbrain called the periaqueductal gray. So aqueductal from being near the aqueduct and peri around. So it's this donut shaped structure around the aqueduct in the midbrain. And this region has been shown by many people over many decades to be very important for panic related escape behaviors among other defensive actions. So here is one piece of work from the Branco lab showing that if you look at the neuronal activity of this region, you see that glutamatergic cells there are activated when the mouse starts escaping from a threat. So they're somewhat silent before the escape happens, then their neural activity increases during the escape, suggesting they might cause escape. And indeed, if you optogenetically activate the glutamatergic cells in this region, you see robust escape happening, shown here by these bursts of high velocity. And this was done with glutamatergic cells. So these and other works have shown that activation of glutamatergic cells in this region causes escape and also freezing and also other sorts of defensive behaviors. So then our hypothesis seemed very reasonable, which was that perhaps if we activate the inhibitory GABAergic cells in this same region, it would suppress these actions. So the mouse would escape less, freeze less, be less scared, less panicky, more relaxed, and so forth. So our prediction was that the GABAergic cells in this periaqueductal gray region, or PAG, would be encoding threat proximity or threat distance, and that the activity of these cells would suppress defensive actions elicited by threats of various types. So we first tried to record their neural activity by expressing the calcium indicator GCAMP in these cells. So this is an indicator that becomes more fluorescent in the presence of higher amounts of neural activity. So monitoring the fluorescence of this indicator gives us a readout on the neural activity of these GABAergic cells. Okay, so then we express the neural activity indicator in the GABAergic cells, and then we put the mouse in contact with two different sources of threat. So one here is the elevated plus phase, which has these closed arms and these two open arms. So the mouse prefers to be in the closed arms because it's potentially less vulnerable to predators and things of sorts that might attack it. So the mouse is somewhat averse to going to the open arms. And then this aversion to the open arms is a very pharmacologically well-validated measure of rodent anxiety. And the other threat we put the mouse in was this predator. So the predator is a lab rat. And in the wild, the rat eats mice, so the mouse is very scared of being in the presence of a giant monster. So then this is the other threat to expose the mouse to. Okay, so we record the neural activity of these cells using fiber photometry. And here are heat maps showing in which

the location of these environments, there was more or less neural activity, and higher neural activity is indicated by warmer colors. So you see in panel M here that the mouse kind of doesn't go very near the right, which is where the rat is. So he avoids the rat, showing mouse is averse, scared, etc. of the rat. But you don't see more or less neural activity near or far from the rat. And similarly, in the elevator plus maze, you don't really see more or less activity in average in the safe or dangerous parts of the environment, which are the open arms. So it appears that these cells don't seem to have neural activity that's correlated to distance to these threats. So these threats don't seem to be encoded in the neural activity of these cells. So that made us sad because we didn't see our prediction. But then we thought, oh, perhaps the neural activity of these cells might not correlate with threat proximity, but perhaps if we optogenetically activate or inhibit these cells to perturb their activity experimentally, then maybe the defensive actions elicited by these threats would change. So we optogenetically activated or inhibited these cells and then measured a wide variety of types of measurements related to aversion of open spaces or aversion of predators, and none of the measures seemed to change, either with inhibition or activation of these cells, which then made us very sad because the whole project seemed to not be working because the cells don't seem to be correlated with threat proximity, their activity doesn't seem to be altering defensive actions induced by the threat. But we observed that although these hypotheses turned out not to be correct, it's not that the activations of these cells were doing nothing. So it's true that the activation of these cells didn't suppress defensive actions and escape as we thought, but something was happening because the mouse appeared a little more exploratory, and sometimes it will nibble on things. So I thought, oh, perhaps it causes some kind of eating behavior. And then we explored that further and saw that, oh, indeed, the activation of this cell seems to induce more food seeking. And this is what this talk is about, this unexpected finding after we observed that our expected predictions were all wrong. And when we look back into literature, we see that indeed there's a lot of other sorts of work from previous groups that have shown already that there is a role for GABAergic transmission in this region that is implicated in food seeking. So more specifically, it was shown that there are many different regions like the lateral hypothalamus and central amygdala, etc., that project long-range GABAergic projections to the periaqueductal gray. So all of these projections are GABAergic. And then optogenetic activation of any of these GABAergic long-range projections to periaqueductal gray seemed to induce hunting of crickets in mice. So we always tend to think of the mouse as being a prey and everyone wants to eat the mouse at all moments. The mouse is very scared, which is true, but the mouse also is a predator itself. The mouse predates little insects like crickets and beetles and little small things. So the mouse is also a predator. And then activating these long-range GABAergic projections to the periaqueductal gray seems to induce this hunting of insects. And this suggests that GABAergic transmission in this region might be important for this behavior. But the role of the GABAergic cells themselves that are living in the periaqueductal gray has not been explored. So this is what we decided to do. So the two of the main questions we tried to address were, if the activation of GABAergic cells in periaqueductal gray induces hunting of insects, and also does it induce hunting only of insects, or also perhaps food seeking of other types that are not prey-predator interactions, just regular food. And lastly, you can see here by this diagram that all of these previous works that implicated this region with hunting are kind of showing that inputs from other regions of periaqueductal gray, when activated, can cause this hunting behavior. So we want to see if there is some output, like long-range bottom-up output from the periaqueductal gray to other regions that would also induce this behavior. So first, we recorded the neural activity of cells in this region that are GABAergic. And to do that, we expressed the calcium indicator GCAMP, again, in the same cells. And we recorded neural activity using the UCLA miniaturized microscope. And then we exposed the mouse to two food sources throughout the whole talk. So
So one

food source is walnuts, which is a very kind of calorically dense, fatty, natural occurring food, and to a cricket. So the cricket represents here the prey-predator interaction, which is a different type of food seeking, but it's a natural behavior that the mouse does. And we had never done any of this cricket hunting before, so we thought these mice will never hunt anything because they just stay in the cage and they're fat and they just eat their food all day. Why would they be hunting something? But then, to our surprise, even without food deprivation, like a fully satiated mouse, if you put him in front of a cricket, within 20 minutes, essentially 100% of the mice figure out that I can hunt the cricket. And then after they learn to hunt the cricket, they permanently now are cricket hunters for the rest of their lives, and they don't forget that they learn to hunt. So this is a natural behavior the mouse does very easily. And then we record the neural activity of the cells in these two environments. So here are some fluorescent traces of the calcium indicator GCAMP showing periods of more or less neural activity. And these are some graphs showing the locations of cells in the periapodactyl grid that we recorded through this field of view. So the first thing that we noticed very remarkably was that when the mouse was eating, so doing chewing, swallowing, biting, those eating-related actions, there was a decrease in neural activity, which you see in these blue epochs. So both when he's eating the cricket or eating the walnut, there is a suppression of neural activity. And conversely, there's more neural activity in the pre-eating exploratory food-seeking phase, right? Because before the eating happened, there was kind of approach to food and investigation to find where the food was. So we see more neural activity in the approach to food, exploration, foraging part of the behavior, and you see less activity during the actual eating per se. And this was seen both in some example cells, like this cell in the cricket assay or this cell in the walnut assay, and was also seen throughout the whole population of cells. The majority of cells was inhibited during the consumption, eating, swallowing, etc. So this also already suggested the possible role that these cells have in food seeking. Okay, so considering that these cells are inhibited during the eating, swallowing, etc., that suggests that the activity of these cells is not maintaining ongoing eating and swallowing. But instead, because the cells are more active in the pre-eating phase, it suggests the cells might be controlling these pre-eating behaviors, such as the approach to the food, the hunting of the cricket, and so forth. So the cells from this result appear to be more related to food seeking rather than the eating per se. And we could use decoders by using logistic regression decoders to decode the approach or food seeking behaviors and the eating actions in both of the walnut and cricket assays, showing that these cells were representing these actions. And if you remember, in contrast, these cells were not representing distance to the threat, either by of open locations or of predators. But these cells do seem to be representing these foraging, eating-related actions, suggesting that perhaps they have a role in this. And then to test that, we optogenetically inhibited these cells. So we expressed the inhibitory opsin ARCH. So this is an opsin that, in the presence of green light, will pump out H+ hydrogen ions. And then pumping out these positive charges will make the cell more negative, more hyperpolarized, so more inhibition of the neural activity. And we see that in the walnut assay, when we inhibit these cells, it decreases the amount of walnut consumed. And in the cricket assay, it increases the latency to get to the cricket, and it also decreases the capture probability of the cricket. So the fact that we see this increase in the latency to get the cricket suggests that these cells are important for initiating this hunting sequence and food seeking and so forth. So to see if the activation of those cells could cause that behavior, we then did the opposite experiment where we optogenetically activated these cells and then tried to see if the activation would increase these food seeking actions. So here we see a video where there's a mouse here, then there's a cricket there, and this is a non-food deprived mouse. This

house has normal access to food, he's not hungry, and even satiated mice also hunt crickets. And you'll see that during the laser off period, before we activate these cells, the mouse has some interest in the cricket, and the cricket is this little guy here. And then when we optogenetically activate this the GABAergic cells in periductal gray, you see that the hunting behavior is very qualitatively different from the baseline action. Okay, so we then have the baseline behavior, so the mouse has some interest in the cricket, but it's not super motivated to catch it. And then when we optogenetically activate these cells, you see that it immediately goes towards the cricket with a lot of motivation and catches the cricket and eats the cricket and is very happy with this cricket hunting ability. And we also have a video like this where we show that the optogenetic inhibition decreases cricket eating, but no one wants to see a video of the mouse not eating the cricket, so we just show the activation video instead. Okay, so and this is the group average data showing that if we optogenetically activate these cells, then the mouse shows a decreased latency to eat the walnut. So he approaches and starts eating the walnut more quickly, decreased latency to eat the walnut. He also consumes more walnut, and he shows a decreased latency to eat the cricket. So he approaches the cricket more quickly, and there's a higher probability of capturing and eating the cricket. So in both of these sorts of different behaviors, the activation of these cells seems to increase the food-seeking actions, leading to higher consumption. And here there is something to notice a little, which is that we show two effects, right? We have this increase in food-seeking effect, which is shown by the decrease in latency to get to the food. But there's also higher consumption. But if you remember from the previous data, there is less activity of these cells during the consumption. So the way we make sense of these two different pieces of data is that the natural activity of the cells is higher during the food seeking, and then it's inhibited during the eating. And then when we're activating these cells, we're kind of increasing this pre-eating activation that might be related to the food seeking, which causes increased food seeking and lower latency to reach the food. And then once the mouse reaches the food, then some other brain region or other circuit takes over to continue ongoing maintenance of the eating behavior, because these cells don't seem to be directly causing the eating behavior because they're mostly suppressed during the eating. So this is how we interpret this action here, where the activation caused both increased food seeking but also more consumption, because probably after the food seeking is done, then some other brain region takes over and creates the ongoing consumption. And we could also see that in some more like casual observations that that's probably what's happening, because we also gave different sources of food to the mouse in behaviors that are not in this paper. So we gave, for example, little pieces of like apple. And then if you cut a little piece of the apple and activate these cells, then the mouse goes near the apple and then picks up the piece of apple. Then he does the food seeking, which is picking up the apple to see what it is, and orally explores the apple. Then he goes, I don't like apple. Apple is very boring. I won't eat the apple. So you could see that the activation caused the food seeking, which is I'll get the apple and pick it up and see what it is and explore it. But it's not fun, so I won't eat it as much. But if it was a kind of tastier food, like a piece of bacon, for example, or sugar or whatever, then he also went faster to the sugar and bacon and picked it up. But bacon is very good. I'll eat a lot of bacon. So the cells do seem to be causing indeed this food seeking, not exactly the eating. And that's something we'll be exploring more in detail in our ongoing work after this paper was done. Okay, so then we tried to kind of separate out if we could separately measure the food seeking without the consumption, because in this previous experiment, the food seeking and the consumption were linked because the food was right there. So if he food seeked more, he also would end up eating more. So we did this other experiment where we put the mouse in the box and then we put the food or an object kind of hanging from the ceiling of the box. So then the mouse can see the walnut, smell the walnut, but it's too high, so he can't reach and catch the walnut.
And these are, again, all satiated mice who are not super hungry to begin with. So the control mouse spends equal amount

amounts of time throughout the different parts of the box. But the mouse where he did the optogenetic activation of these cells, he spends much more time directly underneath the walnut that's hanging from the ceiling, like much more time. And this is happening even though he cannot eat the walnut, right? Because the walnut is there and he can't reach it, but he's trying to catch it. So this shows that the excitation of these cells can cause more food approach and food seeking, even if you decouple that from eating the food. Okay, so this shows that, you know, these cells can cause more food seeking, and the activation also causes lower latency to pursue the cricket, because the mouse wants to hunt the cricket, but on its end, the cricket doesn't want to be eaten, so the cricket wants to run away from the mouse. So this chasing and running away in pursuit is an initial important part of this hunting interaction. So we wanted to see if the activation of these cells could cause pursuit of things, because chasing and pursuit is an important part of this hunting behavior. So we did this very unusual test called the ball follow assay, which looks like this. So here's the control YFP mouse, and on the right side, the mouse that we're optogenetically activating these cells. So what will happen is we will put a orange plastic ping pong ball on a stick, and then the experimenter will move the orange ping pong ball around the box. So this is not food, it's not edible, and there's no training. The mouse has never seen ping pong ball. He has no association between this and hunting or cricket or anything like that. And what you'll see is that when we optogenetically activate these cells, it causes kind of pursuit of this ping pong ball in the optogenetically activated mouse, but not in the control mouse. So you'll see the control mouse has absolutely no interest in table tennis or other sports, but the mouse where you optogenetically activate these cells, this mouse is very interested in the ping pong ball and goes wherever the ping pong ball is going, which is sort of the initial behavior in the hunting process, where the mouse has to follow, chase, go after the cricket. So you see that when you optogenetically activate these cells, there's a high overlap between the trajectories of the mouse and the trajectory of the ball. In the control case, there's absolutely no overlap between the two trajectories. And that's quantified here in this ball follow assay, where you see that the activation optogenetically of these cells causes an overlap on these trajectories, which is kind of quantified here, basically showing that activation of these cells causes this pursuit of objects, even if they're non-edible, suggesting that these cells have something to do with this food-seeking, hunting, pursuit sort of behavior. And because it causes ball following rather than ball aversion, it suggests that these cells are causing food-seeking due to some positive motivation, because it's not running away from things, it's running towards something and he's seeking more food. And that's an important kind of distinction in the feeding field, which is, why is it exactly that activation of a circuit is causing more food seeking, more eating, etc.? And there are many different reasons that that could happen. And some of them could be sort of in opposite emotional valence. Okay, so for example, one reason that the activation of some brain region could cause more eating is because that brain region causes more hunger. Like more hunger would cause more eating, but the hunger is aversive and the animals don't like to be hungry. So hunger would be a kind of a negative way to induce food seeking. But there's also ways to induce food seeking that might be related to some positive motivation, like some anticipation of some tasty reward in the future, something like that. So there's both positive and kind of negative valence actions and psychological processes that might induce food seeking. And this is, you know, much more complicated than in our previous field of investigating fear behaviors, because there's only one sort of thing that can cause a fear behavior, which is some perceived level of danger, and that is always negative. So there's no positive thing that causes a fear behavior. But in food seeking, yeah, both positive and negative psychological processes can cause food seeking. So this suggested that this might be a positive motivating process, because it causes more ball following and more approach to the food. So to look at that, we
did this real-time place preference test, which is basically you put the mouse in these two interconnected boxes and the mouse can freely go from one box to the other.

other, then at baseline, the mouse spends equal amounts of time in both subcompartments because there's nothing particularly happening there. But if we optogenetically activate the cells whenever the mouse goes into the right compartment, then we see that the mouse spends much more time in the right compartment, which is quantified on the right. So this shows that the mouse kind of likes this motive, this optogenetic activation, or this activation might reinforce ongoing behaviors or might produce some positive motivation or something like that. And there are some different sources of interpretations, but one possible interpretation is not that he is getting super hungry, because if the mouse got very hungry from this stimulation, then that would produce aversion, so the mouse would avoid that stimulation. And then we also did some other experiments showing that the mouse will learn to lever press to get more of this stimulation, which suggests that they sort of like or are attracted to, or at a minimum are not averse to this activation, suggesting that this is not causing hunger. So our interpretation then is that these cells are causing more food seeking due to some positively motivating process, such as the anticipation of getting some tasty reward or reward seeking actions, something like that. And because it's a positive motivation of some sort, we then wanted to see if this motivation would be enough to get the mouse to overcome some other negative motivation that decreases food seeking. And one of that negative aspects could be some danger created by electric food shocks. So here we have a small box, and then the mouse is here, and there's a walnut that is on top of a shock grid. And then at baseline, the shock grid is turned off, so the mouse eats some amount of walnut, and there is no shock, so nothing happens, so there's nothing to avoid. And then during the shock period, we turn on the shock grid, and the shock grid is very weakly active. So it's not the amount of shock that's used to create fear conditioning, that's a very intense, threatening shock, but this is more of an annoyance. So it's not some huge, painful stimulus. And then we see that the shock predictably decreases the amount of walnut the mouse is eating. But then we also see that if we activate optogenetically these cells in the presence of the shock, then that rescues this shock-induced decrease in food seeking that happens. So the increase in reward seeking that's created by activating the circuit is enough to overcome this negative shock-related aversive stimulus. So this is also a potential way to model compulsive food-seeking, which would be food-seeking despite the presence of negative consequences. And that's one behavior that can be seen in some human conditions, like binge eating disorder, or also in some addiction-related disorders where the reward-seeking happens even despite of negative consequences. Okay, so the next thing we try to do is to investigate if there were any long-range output connections from these cells that might be mediating this behavior. So first, we just made these GABAergic cells in periaqueductal gray express the fluorescent marker YFP, and then we saw where do their axon terminals end up in, and we saw that the most robust axon terminal arborization was seen in the zona inserta, which is a region in the subthalamic area that has been shown to be involved in food seeking by other groups. So if we inject this enterograde tracer here, you see axon terminals very densely and specifically labeling the zona inserta. So this is also something interesting about the circuit, which is that these cells don't project approximately broadly to that whole region, but rather the projection seems to be very precise and targeted only to the zona inserta and not to other nearby structures, as you can see from the green fluorescence here. And then we did some patch clamping to show that if you patch clamped cells in the zona inserta, then you see a GABA being released, creating this monosynaptic inhibition in zona inserta cells. So activation of these axon terminals does seem to release GABA onto the zona inserta and create some inhibition directly in the zona inserta. So this seems to be a real projection that

that's functionally connected. Okay, so first we tried to see when is it that this projection is active normally. So here again, we made the GABAergic cells in periaqueductal gray, express the calcium indicator GCAMP, which becomes more fluorescence, the presence of more neural activity. And those cells in the periaqueductal gray project to the zona incerta. So that projection to the zona incerta also eventually expresses enough amount of the GCAMP calcium indicator. So here you see axon terminals from GABAergic cells in periaqueductal gray that project to the zona incerta. So this fluorescence here is from axon terminals of the periaqueductal gray. So now we can monitor the fluorescence of these axon terminals. So we are seeing not the neural activity of the cell bodies themselves, but rather the which type of neural activity information is being transmitted to the zona incerta. And then we saw roughly what we see in the cell body recordings, the miniscope earlier, which is that there is an increase in activation of this projection during the approach to the food. And then the projection seems to be more inhibited during the eating part of the behavior. So there's more activation in food seeking and more inhibition of this activity during the eating, swallowing, etc., similarly to what we saw with the cell body data. And one possible confound of this data is that perhaps these cells are not inhibited during eating, but they're just kind of encoding velocity, and then there's higher velocity before eating and lower velocity during eating, and maybe that's what's happening. But that didn't seem to be the case, because when we recorded just in an empty box, then we don't see that when the mouse has low velocity or stops walking, there is a decrease in activity. So this decrease in activity is specifically related to some kind of consumption and is not seen in some other non-consumatory period of low velocity. Okay, so we next wanted to see if this projection to the zona incerta is activated only during approach to food or also during approach to other stimuli. So we put the mouse in this U-shaped box, and on one end of the box there's a walnut, and on the other end of the box there's a wooden object. And both the walnut and the wooden object are behind a wire mesh screen. So the mouse can see and smell those stimuli, but he can't eat or touch it or consume it. And surprisingly, what we see is that this projection to the zona incerta is more active, not exactly when he's near the walnut, but rather it's most active when the approach to the walnut starts, which is shown here by these warmer red colors. So you see that the reddest activity is not seen when he's the most near the walnut, but rather when this decision is made kind of to turn and go to the other chamber where the walnut is, which again suggests that these cells and this projection also is more related to the deciding to approach the food rather than being near the food or eating or so forth. Okay, so we then did the projection inhibition. So here we expressed the inhibitory opsin arch in these cell bodies of the GABAergic cells in periaqueductal gray. Then those cells send axon projections to the zona incerta, and then those axon projections eventually also express this inhibitory opsin. So in the presence of green light, the arch would pump out H+ ions, making the axonal long-range projection become more hyperpolarized and electrically inactive, and then not release neurotransmitters. So we can inhibit the neurotransmission in this long-range projection. And doing that, we see that the food seeking and consumption decreased in both of the food assays we tested. So inhibiting this projection caused a increase in latency to seek the walnut, an increase in latency to hunt the cricket, and also a decrease in the amount of walnut eating and a decrease in the amount of cricket captured. So this shows that the activity in this projection is necessary for food seeking leading to eventual consumption. So then next we did the opposite experiment, which would be to optogenetically activate this projection and then see if this behavior is reversed.
And then indeed we see

that excitation of the projection of GABAergic cells to zona inserta causes a decrease in latency to eat the walnut, a decrease in latency to catch the cricket, and an increase in the amount of walnut and cricket consumed. So the activity of this projection seems to be both sufficient and necessary to cause more food seeking, leading to eventual higher consumption. Okay, so then that made us happy because we found some long-range projection from the periodontal gray that caused these behaviors. And if you recall from the introduction slide, all the previous work identified long-range inputs to the periodontal gray that were involved in hunting only, but not in regular food seeking. So we showed that the GABAergic local cell bodies can elicit both food seeking of prey, like cricket, but also of non-prey foods, like walnut. And now we see a bottom-up projection from the midbrain to the subthalamic region that is controlling these actions. So our predictions on that end were observed. But then it also made us somewhat confused because this result was in direct discrepancy and disagreement with some other very reasonably high replicated results in the literature. Okay, because our result here is that if we activate this projection from GABAergic cells in periodontal gray to zona inserta, this activation of this inhibitory projection causes more food seeking, more eating, etc. Right? Because this is a GABAergic projection from GABAergic cells in periodontal gray, so the activation of this projection is expected to, you know, release GABA on the zona inserta, which should inhibit the zona inserta cells. So this result is suggesting that a inhibitory manipulation onto the zona inserta is causing more eating, more food seeking. But then the problem with that is that previous people have shown that activation of the zona inserta causes more food seeking, more eating. Well, our manipulation is sort of expected to be a inhibitory manipulation because GABAergic cells from PAG are releasing this inhibitory GABA transmitter there. And this is just one piece of data among others that show this disagreeing result. So basically, it was shown by this and some other groups that if you excite the zona inserta GABAergic cells, it causes an increase in food seeking, increase in body weight, and so forth. And that inhibition of the zona inserta causes less food seeking, less eating, etc. So we are kind of in disagreement with this literature. So then what we proposed is that, well, perhaps then this manipulation, perhaps it isn't really only inhibitory. Perhaps it's inhibitory directly, monosynaptically, but perhaps it causes some polysynaptic disinhibition or some other slower network effect that increases the activity of the zona inserta cells eventually. So our potential explanation was that, well, we see that the activation of this projection causes more food seeking, so perhaps this is increasing the activity of zona inserta cells polysynaptically somehow. And then to investigate that, we did this somewhat more complicated calcium imaging where we expressed this neural activity indicator both on GABAergic cell bodies on periodontal gray and also on GABAergic cells in zona inserta. So this result here is that if you activate GABAergic cells in zona inserta, you can get more food seeking. And the reason they did this is because the vast majority of cells in zona inserta are GABAergic. So it's kind of like the striatum where the vast majority of cells are GABAergic. So here too, essentially all the cells are GABAergic. So if you use a VGAT Cre line, you can target almost panneuronally the zona inserta. So activation of GABAergic cells in zona inserta causes more food seeking. And because we're studying GABAergic cells in periodontal gray, you can use the same VGAT Cre mouse to target the GABAergic VGAT expressing cells in both regions. So we express this calcium indicator, GCAMP, in cell bodies of GABAergic cells in PAG and on cell bodies of GABAergic cells in zona inserta, but contralaterally. And we did that because the connectivity between these two regions is unilateral.

darkly gray, as we observed before in green. But we also see there's an activation of the GABAergic cells in zona incerta shown in yellow. And here there's two things to notice. So first is that both populations of GABAergic cells are increasing their activity during food seeking. And then that shows that, well, whatever is the effect of this periaqueductal gray GABAergic cells, they don't seem to be very strongly inhibiting all the cells in zona incerta, because while the green is going up, the yellow is also going up, so it can't be that the green is super robustly inhibiting all the yellow cells. So that's one observation. And the other is that in both cases, you kind of notice that the green cells in periaqueductal gray are peaking first, and then the yellow trace sort of follows it with some amount of lag, which is kind of in agreement with our idea that perhaps these GABAergic cells in periaqueductal gray are causing some kind of slower polysynaptic network effect in the zona incerta that eventually acts to increase their activity, perhaps by disinhibition, but perhaps by some other mechanism. But regardless of what the mechanism is, these data are not supporting the view that the GABAergic input from periaqueductal gray is robustly inhibiting everyone in the zona incerta. So then we did this experiment to combine calcium imaging with optogenetic manipulation to see if we optogenetically activate the cells in periaqueductal gray, do you see then an activation in the zona incerta GABAergic cells? So to do this, we express the red-shifted opsin carmine in GABAergic cells in the periaqueductal gray and recorded from the cell bodies of the GABAergic cells in zona incerta their neural activity with GCAMP. And we saw something super remarkable, which is that whenever we do the optogenetic activation of the cell bodies of these GABAergic cells in periaqueductal gray, we see an increase in the neural activity in the downstream cells in the zona incerta, even though this projection is GABAergic. And then we turn off the optogenetic excitation, the increase in activity goes down, and it's very reversible and noticeable. So it's an effect that's, you know, super big, so you don't even need statistics to quantify this. But one possible confound here is that perhaps this increase you see in the GCAMP fluorescence is not related to neural activity, perhaps it's related to this optogenetic light excitation that's being put in, and that light somehow leaks into the zona incerta and causes some spectral interference. So perhaps this increase in activity is related to some cross-spectral fluorescence problem rather than real neural activity. So to get rid of that confound, we repeated the same experiment with the exact same mice, but now they're under isoflurane anesthesia. And then under isoflurane anesthesia, if we optogenetically activate the upstream cells, we don't see more fluorescence in the zona incerta GABAergic cells. And this isoflurane anesthesia is important because it shows that with the same light fluorescence and optogenetic activation light parameters that were used in the top example, we don't see this fluorescence increasing, which shows that this first result was due to neural activity changes. This was not due to light doing some complicated interference with the fluorescence, because we have the same exact imaging and light excitation parameters under anesthesia. And, you know, the main effect of the anesthesia is to suppress neural activity. It's not to change light interference. So this shows that somehow, likely polysynaptically, the activity of the zona incerta is increasing even when we activate this inhibitory transmission from the GABAergic cell of periaqueductal gray, which shows that our discrepancy has now been resolved, because these people have shown that activation of the zona incerta GABAergic cells causes more food seeking. And presumably we also showed that activation of the GABAergic cells in zona incerta causes more food seeking. And this activation can happen even in some complicated way involving the release of a inhibitory GABA transmitter. And of course, there are many potential synaptic biophysical mechanisms that could do this. So one possibility is that the GABA released by this projection is causing some kind of disinhibition. But there are also other possibilities. So another possibility could be that these GABAergic cells in periaqueductal gray, they release GABA, as we detected
in the patch clamping, but they perhaps co-release some other non

identified excitatory peptide, and the excitatory peptide is the thing that's causing the excitation. Or it could also be some unusual example where the GABA is acting as an excitatory transmitter, which is observed mostly during development, but has been found in some strange situations in the adult circuits as well. So from this, we can't say exactly what is the biophysical synaptic mechanism that is causing this, but we could reasonably confidently say that the optogenetic activation of this GABAergic projection is somehow causing an increase in activity downstream. Okay, so our conclusions then were that the GABAergic cells in periaqueductal gray are more active prior to eating during the food-seeking foraging period, and the activation of this circuit seems to elicit both hunting but also food-seeking of non-prey food sources. And then this is the first work that shows that there are cells in the periaqueductal gray that are controlling the seeking of and consumption of non-prey foods. Previously, only hunting had been thought to be related to this region. And we also found that this circuit is acting to produce food seeking not by increasing hunger, but likely through some positive valence motivation. And then we also see that this activity is being relayed to the zona incerta, and then that projection from midbrain to subthalamic zona incerta is important for eliciting this food-seeking action. And lastly, our results show that this activation of this projection is somehow polysynaptically causing some excitatory network effect downstream the zona incerta, causing to create more food-seeking. Okay, so this is what we had in our published paper, so now we can talk a little about our more ongoing recent work. So we decided to explore more first kind of what types of foods would this projection or this circuit control food seeking off. So here we have two sources of food, the walnut and the cricket, and both of those are kind of very valuable food sources for the mouse, because the walnut is very fatty and tasty, and the cricket is difficult to hunt, but they still hunt and eat a lot of crickets even if they're satiated, suggesting that it's worth this effort of hunting to get this food even though he's satiated. So they're both kind of more high value foods for the mouse. So we wanted to see what happens if we give the mouse some low value food and high value food. So here we have an example of the mouse which is satiated, and he's exposed to, on the left, the mouse chow, which is the food he eats every day in his cage, and on the right, a piece of chocolate. And then he's not super hungry, so he's not eating anything in particular because he's a satiated mouse. But you see that when we optogenetically activate these cells, he eats the chocolate but not the mouse palate. And we also quantify this and see that the activation causes much more eating of these tastier foods than mouse chow or other less palatable foods. So this is quantified here, where we expose the mouse on the first row to kind of healthier foods that supposedly are very good for you and have very many nutrients, like broccoli and carrot and cherry and bell pepper, so vegetables. Then the activation of these cells causes the mouse to eat more of these vegetables, but the effect size is somewhat small. Like, it causes him to eat just a little more broccoli, a little more bell pepper. But when we get the same satiated mice and expose him to more caloric, tastier foods such as cheese or chocolate or sausage or sugar, then the amount of food eaten is on average much higher than the amount eaten for broccoli or bell pepper and such. And we also see this kind of correlation of the baseline preference of the mouse for a particular food and how much increase in food seek or eating we see of that particular food. Okay, so for example, the mouse doesn't have a lot of baseline preference of eating carrot. So if you just have a naive mouse and give him some carrot, he'll eat very little carrot. And if you have some naive mouse and just give him some cheese, he eats a lot of cheese as shown in many cartoons. So he has more preference for

cheese and cherry naturally or carrots naturally. And then the optogenetic effect is correlated with that baseline preference, showing that the activation causes a higher increase of eating of the kind of more naturally preferred foods. And this is also something that suggests that these cells are not causing hunger. So, like, the first finding was that the cells didn't induce an aversive state. And the second is that the activation causes them to eat preferentially more pleasurable foods. Because if it was causing a lot of hunger, then he would eat a lot of whatever food is there if he's hungry, and this activation causes him to be hungry. But instead, this suggests that the circuit might be more involved in some kind of value-related, pleasurable food seeking. And if you think of that, like, there are entire categories of food that we eat not to quench our hunger, right? So, for example, if you're super hungry because you haven't eaten for a long time, then you don't go, "I'm very hungry, I'll eat a lot of ice cream." Like, that's a very strange behavior. So, for example, ice cream or desserts are eaten almost exclusively by people that are not hungry, right? If anything, you already ate a lot of the regular food, and then when you're already stuffed, then you go, "I'll eat this ice cream now," which is typically done not out of hunger. And we think this is more what this circuit appears to be tapping into. And we also did this experiment to show if these cells had some kind of experience-dependent change in their effect. Okay, so we know from this data that the optogenetic activation will cause them to eat more of the food that they already seem to like more at baseline. So what about if we had some food that was tasty but didn't have any nutrition, such as saccharine? So saccharine is sweet, but it doesn't actually have any calories. So we first expose the mouse to saccharin, and the mouse never has seen saccharin before. Then if we activate these cells, it causes some amount of, like, a relatively large amount of saccharin eating because it's sweet, so he's happy with the saccharin. So the optogenetic activation causes more saccharin eating, just like it causes more sugar eating. Okay, so then we decided to teach the mouse that the saccharin is not nutritious. And you might ask, how do you teach a mouse that the thing is not nutritious? So the way we did it is, we food deprived the mouse, so now he's hungry, and then he'll want to eat whatever because he's very hungry. So then we gave the hungry mouse some saccharin and waited 4 hours before giving the real proper food. So the mouse then experiences that, "I'm very hungry, I ate a bunch of the saccharin, and then 4 hours later, I'm still very hungry." So the mouse learns that saccharin is not nutritious this way because it continues being hungry. And then if you get this mouse that has now experienced saccharin to not be valuable metabolically, then there's no effect afterwards. If you get the naive mouse, optogenetic activation causes him to eat saccharin. If you get a mouse that understands that saccharin doesn't help with quenching hunger, then the mouse doesn't eat it because it has no value for it. And it's interesting because the saccharin is still sweet, so it still has this taste value, but it doesn't have any learned metabolic value. And then in the fifth exposure to saccharin, this effect goes away. But in the fifth exposure to, you know, sausage or cheese or any of the other things, the effect is still there because he doesn't learn that a sausage has no nutrition. Okay, so this suggests that these cells are very involved in not just eating tasty foods, because saccharin is tasty, but also eating foods that are perhaps more valuable to the mouse according to its experience and learned episodes. Okay, so we then try to see if the activation will cause them to eat foods that are being dynamically devalued. Okay, so the way it works is, we first get a mouse that is under normal conditions, and then if you give him cheese and activate these cells, it causes a lot of increase in cheese eating because the cheese is valuable. But then we can devalue the cheese, and if you just give him cheese overnight, so he eats a lot of cheese, then he no longer feels the cheese is valuable. And in that situation, the optogenetic activation doesn't cause him to eat more cheese. Or if you do the opposite, where you, so here you see the optogenetic activation at baseline causes him to eat cheese and chocolate, but after devaluing the cheese because he ate

cheese all night, then there is no effect of cheese anymore. The activation of the cells doesn't cause them to eat this previously valuable cheese, because now he ate cheese all night, but it still causes him to eat more chocolate. And the opposite happens if you do in the opposite direction. So again, at baseline, the activation causes him to eat both cheese and chocolate. But if you devalue the chocolate but give him only chocolate overnight, then the activation doesn't cause any chocolate eating but causes cheese eating. So this shows something more interesting, which is the circuit is not simply causing eating of tastier things like cheese relative to broccoli, but it's causing them to food seek and eat more the foods that are more dynamically valued at that moment. Right, because if you just had ice cream for 24 hours, then you probably wouldn't want to eat more ice cream tomorrow. So these cells are very sensitive to what is the recent experience of the mouse. And most recently, we also found another cool effect, which is that, remember in this video here, we showed that the opportunistic activation of these cells causes them to eat chocolate, but not mouse chow. And we saw that here too. So, and this was a little confusing for us. So we saw that the activation of the cells caused him to eat a little more broccoli or carrot and etc. So he ate a little of some of everything at least, except of mouse chow. Like the optogenetic activation never made him eat any amount of mouse chow, even though it caused him to eat everything else by some amount. So then we thought that perhaps that's because the mouse chow is sort of always devalued, because the mouse chow is there all the time for my whole mouse life, so the mouse chow is devalued. And then this is very new data, so it's not plotted yet, but we did this experiment but using mouse chow. So now at baseline we see that the optogenetic activation causes him to eat, let's say, cheese but not mouse chow. But then if you give him cheese for like 24 hours and no mouse chow, then the mouse chow kind of becomes valuable, because that's a different food from the cheese. And after that, the optogenetic activation causes eating of chow but not of cheese. So you can kind of revalue the mouse chow by not giving him that. And again, these are not food deprived mice, because they could have eaten cheese to infinite amounts. So we can both devalue foods like cheese and also revalue foods like the mouse chow. And we see that in every occasion, these cells seem to be causing a consumption and seeking of these more valuable foods, but not of the less valued foods. So I'd like to thank all our collaborators, and especially people in the lab that led this work, like postdoc Fernando Reyes. So also like to thank our funding sources. And this is probably a type of slide you've never seen before. So this is a slide, normal slide of people that help. So then we also have a negative acknowledgement slide for people that refuse to give us any money. So this is a negative acknowledgement slide for these foundations. Because what will they do? Give us even less money? So negative acknowledgement. And then thank you for coming to the talk.

Stem cell science is changing medicine and our understanding of human development. The Stem Cell Channel takes you into the labs where cutting-edge research takes place, introduces you to the scientists leading the way, and breaks down how these amazing discoveries impact everyday life and health. Visit uctv.tv/stemcell. Tonight on UCTV,

Thank you for including me in this meeting. I've always been inspired by CARTA as an organization and the people and ideas you bring together around one of the fundamental questions, how we became human. We often discuss the benefits of large brains, but today I want to highlight some of the costs and share with you how we're using organoid models to explore trade-offs in human brain evolution. Dramatic changes in brain structure and function evolved along the lineage leading to humans. Our brains tripled in size in just the last few million years. In my training, I focused on genetic, molecular, and cellular mechanisms that could drive cortical expansion in the human lineage. However, one of the special properties of mammalian brain evolution is that not all brain regions change equally as the brain expands. The neocortex, underlying white matter, striatum, and cerebellum have increased disproportionately compared with the olfactory bulb and brainstem regions, including the ventral midbrain. In my own group, we've become interested in how this process of unequal scaling, combined with new functional requirements, may drive cell type-specific adaptations to our large brain cellular ecology. We think some of these trade-offs between forebrain expansion and connectivity may be most strongly manifest in the ventral midbrain. Here, a small cadre of a few hundred thousand hardworking dopamine-producing neurons project to vast target regions in striatum and cortex. Since our divergence from old-world monkeys, these target regions have increased in volume 6 to 17-fold, but the number of source neurons has only doubled. In addition to these increased demands from unequal scaling, the innervation density of these neurons has actually increased in humans, even compared with chimpanzee in the medial caudate and nucleus accumbens. The dopamine-directed striatum hypothesis predicts that this increased connectivity was actually crucial for the evolution of cooperative behaviors in our lineage. The neurons themselves also have extraordinary specializations. Their axonal arbors span nearly a meter, even in rodents, creating enormous energetic demands that increase oxidative stress and vulnerabilities, particularly in nigrostriatal neurons that undergo energetically expensive pacemaker activity. And the production of dopamine itself further releases reactive oxygen species, making these neurons particularly vulnerable as connectivity demands increase with brain expansion. As such, it may not be surprising that these neurons are implicated in a number of disorders enriched in humans compared with other primates, most notably including Parkinson's disease caused by the loss of the nigral population. So although these neurons represent a phylogenetically ancient vertebrate population, we reasoned that new demands in the human lineage may have spurred recent adaptations, and we sought to investigate how dopaminergic neurons have evolved in response to brain expansion and new functional requirements. And specifically, we were interested in identifying molecular factors that could inform the developmental origin of connectivity differences, as well as exploring whether compensatory adaptations evolved in response to the increased demands these neurons face in the large brain cellular ecology. And how do we tackle this question when experimental access to human and ape brains is limited for ethical reasons? We were fortunate to have a talented postdoc, Sara Nolbrandt, join the lab. Sara extended pluripotent stem cell models of dopaminergic neuron differentiation and maturation from human to across the primate phylogeny in 2D, and further adapted these to 3D organoid models. This allowed us to compare dopaminergic neuron development and gene expression between species. To isolate species differences and mitigate batch effects, Sara scaled the experiment across many individuals in a pooled culture format within each species, often described as a village in a dish. But Sara also went further and generated interspecies organoids with cells from every individual and species represented in a common garden environment in order to isolate cell intrinsic molecular differences between species and further reduce batch effects. Here's an example of what one of Sara's experiments looked like. Here we've pooled together iPS lines from 17 individuals across four species, exposed these to dual SMAD inhibition to generate neurectoderm, activated Wnt signaling to form midbrain, and applied Sonic Hedgehog to ventralize these. By day 16, these cells form ventral midbrain patterned progenitors that can be cryopreserved
and reproducibly thawed to form midbrain neurospheres. These neurospheres produce dopaminergic neurons with axons expressing tyrosine hydroxylase in green, the rate-limiting enzyme for dopamine production. These axons wrap around the periphery and can be matured in long-term culture over 6 months. In addition, when we fuse these interspecies ventral midbrain organoids to target regions, we can see that these Th-positive axons can actually project to the target regions. As the organoids mature, we see spontaneous activity, and we see the release of dopamine, showing that we can realize functional maturation in the model system. So next, we wanted to measure gene regulatory divergence in these common garden environments of primate dopaminergic neurons. And to do that, we have cells from each species and individual mixed together, and we needed to find a way to assign these cells back to their individual and species. Nathan Schaefer in the lab developed a computational toolkit that uses naturally occurring sequence variants in the transcript to genotype the cells and assign them to individual while also removing ambient RNA. And we call this package Cell Bouncer for checking cell IDs and keeping out the riffraff. Using Cell Bouncer on a dataset of gene expression from these organoids, we could identify diverse cell types grouped in this projection based on transcriptional similarity, with each dot representing a single cell. Notably, cells from each species were maintained across the long-term cell culture, and we were able to maintain representation. About a third of the cells, highlighted in blue in the chart below from each species, belong to the dopaminergic lineage, denoted by the expression of LMX1A. In addition, we saw conservation of many marker genes, with a few highlighted here in dopaminergic neurons from each species and as referenced to a primary cell atlas of human brain development. Before going on to compare gene expression between the species, we wanted to gauge whether the cells mature at the same or different rates. And to do that, we could reconstruct the sequence of transcriptional changes during dopamine neuron maturation using an approach called pseudo-time trajectory inference. And applying this approach, we could see the expected genes come up, but we could also score cells from each species. And when we did this, what really stood out is the cells from rhesus macaque mature much more quickly. At day 40, some of the cells have already reached the day 80 stage in the other ape species, whereas we observed more comparable maturation rates in human and chimpanzee. By an orthogonal measure, the switch from neurogenesis to gliogenesis, we could also see a similar pattern where rhesus macaque switched to gliogenesis much earlier, supporting the molecular staging of maturation. We could then apply these homologous cell types and quantitatively defined maturation stages to ask how have homologous cell types diverged in gene expression using a linear mixed model to account for this variation. And when we do that, we can see that gene expression is largely correlated between species and dopaminergic neurons and other cell types, but we can also identify gene expression differences that evolved specifically in the human lineage using the other species, rhesus and orangutan, as outgroups. And when we do that, we can further validate some of these examples, like this inward rectifying potassium channel, KCNJ16, that shows very specific expression in human dopaminergic lineage cells, but not in other species. In addition to looking at gene expression, we were also able to measure chromatin accessibility in the same cells. And we can see a concordant increase in chromatin accessibility at the promoter of this gene in human, further supporting the gene expression difference. Using this approach, we identified many candidate genes, including those that could influence connectivity, such as neuritin-1, a neurotrophic factor that promotes axon outgrowth, with a human-specific increase both in chromatin accessibility and gene expression, specifically in the human lineage. Across divergent loci, we observed an enrichment for human-specific structural variants overlapping

developing differentially accessible regions. For example, at this GABA receptor locus, we observed a human-specific insertion overlapping a non-coding cis-regulatory element and appearing to disrupt and reduce the chromatin accessibility. And this was concordant with reduced expression of the nearby GABA receptor gene. Looking broadly among the upregulated genes revealed that most strongly divergent categories in immature neurons related to connectivity, including a range of neurofilament genes and genes linked to axonal transport that were upregulated specifically in the human lineage. When we looked at more mature dopaminergic neurons in our culture system, remarkably, we observed that the most strongly upregulated categories actually related to oxidative stress buffering, consistent with our hypothesis that compensatory mechanisms may have evolved in this lineage. And this included a gene catalase that was recently shown to be upregulated in adult human cortical neurons compared with chimpanzee and rhesus macaque, supporting the in vivo relevance of some of these in vitro models. Although we can't age these organoids for decades, we can expose them to oxidative stress acutely and then directly examine whether human-specific regulatory networks, such as those we just identified, influence the stress response. And here, we can really leverage the phylogeny and a dish approach by evaluating these cross-species differences in a controlled common garden environment where cells from both human and chimpanzee are represented together in the same state. By adding rotenone, which blocks the electron transport chain, we could recapitulate the selective vulnerability of these neurons, the specific loss of TH in these pictures, and then we could measure gene expression across individuals using Cell Bouncer. And when we do that, we see that the major axes of variation relate to the stress response, principal component one, and to species differences, principal component two, with parallel response trajectories in human and chimpanzee. And these response trajectories include conserved bioenergetic stress genes, for example, heat shock proteins, early response genes, and mitochondrial genes are upregulated in both human and chimpanzee, while neuronal marker genes are downregulated. In addition to these conserved responses, we could also see that the oxidative stress stimulation unmasked species-specific differences in the response to oxidative stress, including BDNF, which was transiently upregulated in humans, but not chimpanzee, and the mitochondrial calcium uniporter MCU, which was transiently downregulated. We were excited about this because both of these genes, the activation of BDNF and the repression of MCU, have been shown to promote dopaminergic neuron survival in Parkinson's disease models, consistent with evolved neuroprotective effects in the human lineage. Given the baseline increase we observed in oxidative stress buffering genes and these human-specific stress-dependent responses, we next asked whether the trajectory of oxidative stress response differed between species. And when we did this, we found that all seven chimpanzee individuals had stronger responses along this molecular trajectory than all eight human individuals, suggesting that even in this simplified in vitro model with young dopaminergic neurons, the stress response may be blunted in human cells by compensatory molecular changes. To conclude, we generated interspecies ventral midbrain organoids using a phylogeny and a dish approach that produce dopamine and resemble primary brain atlas dopaminergic neurons. By comparing gene expression and chromatin accessibility in a controlled environment, we were able to identify human-specific changes and candidate genetic mechanisms driving these alterations. The top-ranked categories in immature and maturing dopaminergic neurons related to changes in connectivity by changes in neurofilament genes and axonal transport genes, as well as changes in antioxidant activity and oxidative stress buffering, including peroxyrhodopsins and catalase. Further, by applying acutely in this experimental model oxidative stress stimuli, we could unmask human-specific neuroprotective responses and see that the human cells had a blunted overall response compared with chimpanzee across many individuals. So coming back
to our early question of whether dopaminergic neurons have evolved

molecular changes in response to trade-offs in human brain evolution, we see evidence that there is, in fact, an increase in buffering of oxidative stress response that may partially compensate for the dramatic changes in connectivity that have evolved in our larger brains and with new functional requirements. So even though this is a simplified system, it shows us how we can investigate cell type evolution and the response to trade-offs in otherwise inaccessible human and ape cell types using organoid models. In the future, we'd be interested to extend this approach beyond long-range connectivity that I focused on here to many other potential costs of large brains. For example, large brains take longer to develop, and humans particularly have a protracted period of development, including a human-specific stage of early childhood, where there's dramatic changes in neuronal morphology. In addition, large brains create new challenges for vesicle trafficking, bioenergetics, and the reorganization of neurons, reducing average connectivity between them, creates modularity and computational constraints that could be investigated. So in closing, evolution involves trade-offs, and we can combine organoid models and single-cell genomics to learn from how cells and systems have responded to these costs from a molecular perspective. And I want to thank a number of people in my group who really made this work possible. Sara Nolbrandt established this system, Janelle Wallace led the gene expression divergence analysis, and Jing Wen led regulatory network analysis I didn't have time to talk about, while Nathan Schaefer and Brian Pavlovich established the cell bouncer package, and Brian reprogrammed many of the ape lines that we used in this study. So thank you for your attention, and I'm so grateful to be part of this symposium.

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Send us an email at knowledge@uctv.tv. 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

My name is Luis Alvarez, history professor at UC San Diego, where I teach Chicanx and Latinx history. I'd like to share my story of how I got here. And since I'm a history professor, I figured I'd start way back with a story about my family. My paternal grandparents, Roberto and Maria, grew up in the small town of Lemon Grove, California, during the 1920s and 30s. It's now just a short drive down the 94 East Freeway from downtown San Diego. But back when they were kids, it was a rural and largely agricultural community made up of Mexican immigrants, their Mexican-American children, and white American residents. Other than the lemons that were picked by the mostly Mexican workers, Lemon Grove may best be known for a court case that grew from its small elementary school shared by Mexican and white students. Both my grandpa and my nana were students at that school. In January of 1931, on the first morning of school after the Christmas and New Year holidays, white students showed up to the Lemon Grove Grammar School like they normally did. The Mexican students, including my grandparents, however, were barred from entering. Under orders from the Lemon Grove School Board, they were told they didn't belong and sent to a shoddily constructed two-room school building that was several blocks away. It was to be their new school, one that was segregated from the white kids. The Mexican children returned home, where their parents, my great-grandparents among them, instructed them not to attend the new school, which many referred to as a caballeriza or a barn. What followed evolved into the very first successful school desegregation court case in the United States, the case of Roberto Alvarez versus the Lemon Grove School District in 1931. Because he was a good student, he spoke English, and as his friends later joked, had a decent pair of shoes, my 12-year-old grandfather was chosen as the plaintiff in the case. The parents and the families of the Mexican students mobilized to fight the segregation of their children. They enlisted the legal counsel and support of the Mexican consulate, and they won. This was more than 23 years before the 1954 landmark case, Brown versus Board, of the education in Topeka, Kansas, before that case outlawed racial segregation of children in public schools. 23 years before Brown versus Board, this small Mexican community in Lemon Grove fought for and secured for their children the right to equal education. This is an important chapter in the history of Chicanx and Latinx San Diego, and not just because they won. The Mexican community in Lemon Grove took a stand against fierce odds. They challenged the white power brokers in their community that ran the school board. They risked losing their jobs in the midst of the Great Depression. They faced the prospect of deportation during what was a nationwide repatriation campaign that saw more than 600,000 Mexicans return to Mexico, including countless numbers of Mexican-American-born children. And yet they came together in the tradition of immigrant mutualistas to form the Lemon Grove Neighborhood Association and fight. My dad still has a banner from the original Lemon Grove Neighborhood Association hanging in his garage. The Lemon Grove case was featured in the 1986 PBS film called The Lemon Grove Incident, a film that I still show in my classes today. It features the work of anthropologist Robert Alvarez Jr., my dad, an anthropologist who was the first to unearth the Lemon Grove story and really the first to publish scholarly research about the case. That makes me a rare second generation Chicanx PhD. It also reminds me of the lasting impact of the Lemon Grove case and the value of education in my own family. It's part of the reason I'm here, a professor of Chicanx history at UC San Diego. All to say, education was always a priority in my family. Still, I never knew where I wanted to go to college, but when the time came, I was drawn to UC San Diego. My family moved around a lot when I was a kid. So although I was born at the Kaiser Hospital in La Mesa, just southeast of downtown, I never lived in San Diego after I was 4 years old. But when it came time for me to choose a college, UC San Diego called to me. Partly because of the beaches and sun, I think, but also because of my own family history. My nana lived on Irving Street near Chicano Park. I used to stay with her when I visited town, and
I remember her always saying she would buy extra lard for my visit so she could make me her homemade tortillas and refried beans. My closest cousins and tia were still living in Lemon Grove and Spring Valley in southeast San Diego. I have fond memories of family reunions, watching Charger games together, and tamales on Christmas Eve. I felt a pull back to the place that I was born but had never really lived as an adult. And these many years later, I see it was my San Diego roots pulling me back. But it was also UC.

CSD, charting new paths for my future. You see, when I arrived on campus, I was intent on being an engineer. I enrolled in math and science classes, dead set on becoming a structural engineer. But then I took history for fun at the end of my freshman year. I took a class with Professor David Gutierrez on Mexican-American history. I learned about the Chicano movement, about the border, about immigration. The class was HILD7C, a class that I now teach almost every year. Back then, it helped me see my own past and the world around me in new ways. I learned a lot from Professor Gutierrez, and I'm happy now that he is one of my closest friends. I also took Mexican history with Don Ramon Ruiz. I always thought he was like what professors in the Ivy League would be like, with the patches on the elbows of his sport coat, very formal and formidable, and a dazzling lecturer. From him, I learned about the Mexican Revolution and about the complicated history between the United States and Mexico. These two professors lit a fire in me. I changed my major. I graduated with a degree in history. I went on to graduate school in history and have spent most of my life learning, teaching, and writing books about Chicanx and Latinx history. They not only helped me understand history as a way to make sense of the present and imagine a different future, but they helped me discover what I wanted to do in life. I wouldn't be here if it wasn't for them and many others that inspired me along the way. This is part of my story of what happened to me when I came to UCSD, but it happens to us all. We find our way, we learn who we are, and we figure out how we want to live in the world. The university is filled with amazing opportunities, people, and everyone who comes finds their fire, blazes their own trail, and helps build the world anew with what they learn. I'm happy to be a small part of that journey now with the students that I teach in my classes. I left UC San Diego after I graduated. I lived in Guanajuato in Mexico for a bit. I went to the University of Texas for my PhD. But when the chance arose, I came back home to UC San Diego. It still called to me. My roots still pulled me back. But I knew from experience that there were also new roads for me to travel, and UC San Diego would open them up. So here I am. My teaching and research is all about Chicanx and Latinx culture, politics, and life. My first book was called The Power of the Zoot. It was about Mexican-American and African-American zoot suiters in World War II. It was about their youth culture and their music and the clothes that they wore, but it was also about who and what was considered American during wartime. If I'm being honest, that book started when I was a student at UC San Diego. I interviewed my great uncle Antonio, my grandfather's brother. Uncle Tony, you see, was a zoot suiter in Los Angeles and San Diego during World War II, and I wrote about him for a class paper. My second book is called Chicanx Utopias. It tells stories of how Chicanx and Latinx folks have dreamed of a better world and found ways to build that world through music, film, and art. These are the questions that I first started asking back when I was a student at UCSD. Now I'm the one who teaches classes on Chicanx history, the border, oral history with Latinx communities in San Diego, and more. And I would love to see many of you on campus and in my classes. And this, I'd like to think, circles back to where I started, my family's roots in Lemon Grove, my own history at UC San Diego, and the amazing opportunities we all have to make more history together. I didn't know what my future held when I first came to UC San Diego, and neither may you. But I do know it was a life-changing ride because of the professors I met, the classes I took, everything that I learned, and all that I experienced. So, as you chart your own course for the future, I hope it brings you to UC San Diego. And I look forward to meeting you.

Before I start my presentation, I would like to thank Jenna and Pasquale for organizing this wonderful symposium and inviting me to speak today. In my presentation, I will explore how brain regions, neurons, and their networks that support cognition develop, and how they have evolved along the human lineage. Many studies have shown that cognition emerges from neural activity in large-scale association networks of the cerebral cortex. These networks integrate sensory inputs and shape voluntary behavior through outputs to motor system. So it is not surprising that most of the human cortex is association cortex, as shown here in light magenta, while green primary sensory areas and red primary motor area are comparatively small. They are like islands in an ocean of association cortex. In other words, most of our cortex is dedicated to cognition. Information typically flows from primary sensory areas to higher order association areas in a hierarchical pattern, along what is often described as a sensory to association axis, as illustrated here for the visual system. Neighboring areas exchange feed-forward and feedback signals, enabling progressively more complex feature extraction. And in many ways, it is intuitive how these hierarchical sensory networks are constructed during development by experience and activity-dependent input from the peripheral sensory organs. However, this tidy hierarchy becomes less apparent in higher order and transmodal association areas, which connect over long distances to the prefrontal cortex and other association areas. These connections are not hierarchically organized, but rather distributed, with many axonal pathways crossing the entire cortex and bypassing lower order and primary sensory motor areas to converge on the prefrontal cortex and other higher order association regions. The prefrontal cortex acts as an integrator. It receives input from diverse regions, selectively gates and combines that information and sends feedback back to many of the same regions. This top-down feedback helps regulate attention, thought, emotion, and actions. One reason that prefrontal cortex is often described as the CEO of the brain. The dominance of the prefrontal cortex and broader distributed association networks in human cognition can be traced to three major evolutionary adaptations. First, only humans, other apes, and monkeys possess a true prefrontal cortex occupying the lateral portion of the frontal cortex shown here in blue. In all other species, regardless of how large or small is their cortex, the most anterior part of the lateral part of the frontal cortex is instead occupied by motor areas shown here in red that drive voluntary movement. Second, humans have the largest prefrontal cortex and association cortex among living primates, both in absolute and relative size and terms, as shown in these plots. Third, pyramidal neurons, which are the principal cells of the cerebral cortex, have more dendritic spines in the prefrontal cortex, reflecting a greater number of synaptic connections than pyramidal neurons elsewhere in the cortex. Importantly, this anterior to posterior gradient is substantially steeper or exaggerated in humans compared to all other analyzed primates. Taken together, these adaptations mean that humans have an unusually large and highly connected prefrontal cortex that exerts strong influence over temporal and parietal association networks, supporting cognitive capacities unmatched in other animals. And in the rest of my presentation, I will summarize our work on how the prefrontal cortex and broader association networks are built through mechanisms and principles distinct from those shaping sensory motor networks. I will also show how competition between these mechanisms shapes the development and evolution of cortical sensory motor to association axis. Our journey started almost 20 years ago when my colleague Matt Johnson, now at the Broad Institute, and Yukai Mamura Kawasawa, now at the Penn State University,
used microarrays to profile gene expression in tissue samples of primary sensory motor and association areas, shown here in green and magenta, respectively, across the full course of human brain development. Using this approach, they discovered that emerging primary sensory motor and association areas already exhibit distinct transcriptional or gene expression signature by early to mid-fetal development. Importantly, these gene expression differences were present while most of cortical neurons were still being generated and before extensive synaptic formation had occurred. What they found revealed two major and previously unrecognized patterns of gene expression. First, the two broad gene expression gradient that emerge from frontal and temporal poles and basically preferentially marking future association cortex. And shown here are two examples of these gradient genes. Cerebellin 2, which is a highly enriched in future prefrontal cortex and it's known to be a synaptic organizer, and MPY, a neuropeptide, to be enriched in temporo-occipital part of the cerebral cortex. Gene co-expression groups or modules, we notice that their spatial-temporal patterns shift dramatically as cortex expands or grows. First, the two association gene modules emerge from the frontal and temporal poles and initially shared gene expression signatures with neighboring allocortical regions such as hippocampus and amygdala. Secondly, we found that these programs appear to move inward with age as development proceeds, and they start near this pericentral region neighboring allocortex, and as the cortex grows, shift toward the geometric center of the expanding cortical shield. But what was surprising is that they consistently avoided the parts of the cortex or the region that will become the primary sensory and motor areas. And because they actually emerge from these peripheral regions of the cortex or pericentral with allocortex, we name them pericentral identity programs. In contrast, the centrally positioned region that will give rise to primary somatosensory areas such as visual, auditory, somatosensory, and motor exhibited a very focal and distinct set of genes whose expression remained stable over development, and we call these central programs. Our hypothesis is that these opposing programs help pattern cortical areas and networks to establish the broader sensory motor to association axis of the cerebral cortex. And consistent with this hypothesis, we found that even a relatively small set of few hundred pericentral association and central future sensory motor genes is sufficient to reveal striking developmental shift in topological relationship between cortical areas across human development. Early on, these expression patterns suggest that the cortical areas are being topographically organized primarily along frontotemporal axis. Over the time, this axis is gradually transformed into the familiar hierarchical topology along the sensory motor to association axis, which ultimately becomes the dominant functional feature of the adult cortex. Together, these findings suggest that these genes are not only essential, but may also point to previously unrecognized mechanisms for building cortical areas and their networks that connect them. So, consistent with this hypothesis, we found that genes involved in retinoic acid signaling, a pathway not previously implicated in cortical areal or circuit development, are enriched among genes specific to the frontal, pericentral, or association gradient or gene module, shown here. We observed that many genes related to retinoic acid signaling, including its canonical nuclear receptor, RXR and RXRG, are basically highly enriched in the fetal prefrontal cortex, but not in the motor cortex. And in contrast, we observed that a gene called CYP26B1

hypothesized that retinoic acid signal is strong in the fetal prefrontal cortex, or which is the association part of the frontal cortex, where it regulates the expression of key developmental gene, and that this signaling is spatially restricted to the developing prefrontal cortex by RNA degradation in the motor cortex. In this model, CYP26B1 mediated retinoic acid degradation, shown here in red, limits the spread of prefrontal RA identity into adjacent cortical areas or territories that are normally specified as motor cortex. To test this hypothesis, we first show that retinoic acid signaling is present in the developing prefrontal cortex. Because retinoic acid is known to regulate gene expression through its nuclear receptor RAR and RXR, we perform cut and tag assay to identify genes that are directly regulated by these receptors. And in addition, we also analyze differential gene expression in mice that lack two key retinoic acid receptors, RAR beta and RXRG, which we previously found to be enriched in developmental human and mouse prefrontal cortex, have shown that are essential for proper development of the mouse prefrontal cortex. So together, these approaches reveal that retinoic acid signaling controls a set of genes called gene regulatory network, and that are enriched in the prefrontal cortex. And among these genes that are directly regulated, many of them have been shown to encode axon guidance molecules and synaptic molecules, as well as disease risk genes associated with autism and schizophrenia. Among targets of retinoic acid signaling in prefrontal cortex, we were able to demonstrate experimentally that cerebellin II, which regulates synaptic formation specifically in the prefrontal cortex, and we were able to show that it actually does that through a hominin-specific gene regulatory mechanism. What I will, in the next slide, talk is about another gene that I will highlight, which is called MAIS2, and which is a key developmental transcription factor selectively expressed in prefrontal cortex, frontal pericentral association programs, as well as previously linked by other groups to autism and intellectual disability. So consistent with a regulation by retinoic acid in the developing human prefrontal cortex and mouse, we found that MAIS2 is selectively enriched also in a developing mouse prefrontal cortex, shown here on coronal. You can see that expression is present in the medial prefrontal cortex, a little bit orbital, but it's actually largely missing from what should be a motor cortex. And also, we found that this expression is dramatically reduced in mice lacking the two key retinoic acid receptors, RAR beta and RXRG, which we previously shown are essential for proper development of mouse prefrontal cortex. And so to investigate the effects of MAIS2 loss on prefrontal cortex development, we generated a conditional knockout mouse in which MAIS2 was selectively deleted in cortical neurons. As highlighted in this whole mount in situ hybridization images, which highlight erythroid gene expression patterns, mice lacking MAIS2 show a loss of prefrontal expression of cerebellin II. You can see that a key prefrontal marker that we have also shown is under the control of retinoic acid signaling and is essential for making synapses in the prefrontal cortex and connectivity. In addition, expression of CYP26B1, which was expressed a little bit more posterior in premotor and anterior insula, this expression was shifted medially into a region where normally prefrontal cortex would be located in mice. And consistent with these molecular changes, we observed that the corticospinal tract, a major pathway that controls motor voluntary motor behaviors, and that normally originate exclusively from motor and premotor cortex, now ectopically originates from the medial frontal cortex, where normally you would see the prefrontal cortex. This is striking because the prefrontal cortex does not typically give rise to the corticospinal tract in adult mice. So together, these shifts in the expression of aerial markers, as well as the dramatic changes in the connectivity of these mice and several other features that I did not have a chance to show you, indicate that the motor and premotor territories expand frontally along the motor to prefrontal association axis, effectively replacing the prefrontal cortex. In other words, MAIS2 mice lack a typical prefrontal cortex, further supporting a model in which retinoic acid signaling is essential for proper development of prefrontal association cortex. Our finding indicate that retinoic acid

as it forms a signal ingredient in the developing prefrontal cortex, and that selective expression of its degrading enzyme CYP26B1, shown here in red, in the human premotor and motor cortex restricts posterior expansion of this gradient. To test this experimentally, we first ask whether mice show a similar pattern by examining CYP26B1 expression in developing cortex. And consistent with the typical arrangement in which the prefrontal cortex occupies only the medial and orbital part of the mouse prefrontal cortex, and motor cortex occupies the anterior or the lateral part of the frontal region, CYP26B1 expression in mouse frontal cortex was shifted anteriorly and displayed lateral to medial gradient, avoiding what would become the medial prefrontal cortex. And so we hypothesize that this is also prevented. And to test this, whether CYP26B1 limits the spread of retinoic acid signal into lateral frontal cortex, we generated mice lacking CYP26B1. Using a rare LAG-Z reporter that registers retinoic acid signaling in vivo, we found that CYP26B1 knockout mice show increased retinoic acid signaling with a gradient that expands dramatically from medial prefrontal cortex, which you would normally find retinoic acid, into lateral frontal territories that normally would be occupied by premotor and motor areas. Consistent with this lateral expansion of retinoic acid signaling, we observe broadened and elevated expression of cerebellum II and MACE2, the, remember, the two targets of retinoic acid in the prefrontal cortex, as well as the precocious and lateral expanded projection from the medial association thalamic nucleus in other territories that are occupied by this expanded gradient. And so together, these results show that the patterning along the motor to prefrontal association axis is regulated by competition between enriched retinoic signaling in the prefrontal, future prefrontal association cortex, and CYP26B1 mediated degradation, which excludes retinoic acid signaling from the emerging motor cortex and thereby constraining prefrontal identity. Because retinoic acid signaling and key prefrontal genes are largely excluded from developing motor cortex and opposing mechanisms can shift the identity between motor, which is an association cortex, we hypothesize that the type of competition exclusion may more broadly pattern primary sensory as, and other association cortices during development. This. And so to test this hypothesis, we return to our list of genes expressed in either pericentral association or central sensory motor programs in the developing human brain. And we focus on genes near the top of this list that encode receptor or ligands with anti-correlated expression between association and sensory motor cortex. This analysis identifies several ligands pairs, including semaphorin 7A and plexin C1. These genes function as axon guidance molecules with mutually repulsive effects. And we found that SEMA7A was enriched in primary sensory and lower order areas, while the plexin showed an anti-correlated expression enriched in higher order association areas and allocortex, as we predicted based on their expression. So we next hypothesized that this selective enrichment of semaphorin in primary areas is induced by thalamocortical axon from first order sensory nuclei, which relay direct input from peripheral sensory organ. And to test this, we actually, we basically screen almost 100 knockout mice to find mice that do not have a input to thalamus, from thalamus to the cortex. And we have identified such two mice, one mice that lack SATB2 and ZBT18 transcription factor. It is not that important why they lack, but it's important they lack these projections. And so strikingly, consistent with our hypothesis, these mice lack primary sensory area, shown here by total lack of SEMA7A, as well as other markers of primary area. Instead of the cortex is broadly occupied by plexin C1 and other key genes that are associated with the association programs. And projection to prefrontal cortex now become widespread in the manner of remissions of distributed association networks. So these results support a model in which pericentral association programs emerge from the frontal and temporal pore, share molecular properties with neighboring allocortex without requiring thalamic input or induction. In the contrast, the central sensory motor programs are induced by thalamic input that claim primary cortical areas. And together, these opposing mechanisms then interact to shape the development and evolution of cortical sensory motor axis. We call this model MIND,
stands for multinodal induction and exclusion network development.

development, multinodal reflects the presence of multiple primary area nodes and the shared organizational principles of exclusion, induction and exclusion between sensory, motor and association. So I will close my presentation by summarizing how the mechanism principle encapsulated by this mind model provides a simple explanation for this proportional expansion of the prefrontal cortex and broader, largely transmodal association networks. According to the mind model, the early developing cortex is patterned by two major gradients of wave of pericentral association gene expressions that propagate from frontal and temporal poles. And these gradients polarize the early cortex and organize distributed association networks along the dominant frontal temporal topographic axis. As the cortex grows and the association gradients expand and occupy a territory that would not be specified or occupied by central sensory motor areas shown here in black. And once established, basically we create an ocean of association cortex and islands which are excluded by association program. And although the human cortex is roughly three times larger than that of the chimpanzee, our closest living relative, this expansion was not linear or isometric. Primary, actually, sensory motor cortices did not enlarge equally. And basically, the mind model offers a simple explanation. During human evolution, cortical and brain size increased, as that's well established, while body size and many peripheral sensory structure became smaller or remained relatively stable or scaled with the negative allometry related to the brain and the cortex. And consequently, less cortical territory was required for primary sensory motor representation, leading more territory available for pericentral association programs to occupy and form the distributed, largely transmodal association networks. I don't want to leave you with the impression that allometric scaling is the only key to human evolutionary success. Our group and others have also profiled changes in cell types and their gene expression using single cell assays across many regions of the cortex, including dorsolateral prefrontal cortex work from our lab. And so collectively, these studies show that all major classes of cortical neurons and glial cells are conserved across humans, chimpanzees, and even macaques. And at the same time, nearly all of these cell classes exhibit broad and in some cases cell type specific, human specific shifts in gene expression. And you can see on the right a few examples of human specific changes in cortical neurons that our group has identified. And these expression changes have been linked to and are predicted to alter molecular programs, electrophysiological properties, and signaling features of human neurons, as well as their synaptic connectivity. For example, evidence consistent with our finding that dopamine neurotransmitter is being synthesized in only human cortical interneurons. So in summary, humans have evolved the largest prefrontal cortex and transmodal association networks among primates, but we have also molecularly tuned conserved cortical cell types to acquire new properties and likely dramatically expanded connectivity. Thank you for your attention.

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0: Right? I've referenced a few times how if you're in a mode of perceiving threat, you're not going to all of a sudden start slow yogic breathing unless you want to turn this off. So what I teach first to every single person who walks in my door is slow yogic breathing. I teach diaphragmatic breathing. Every single person that I work with must learn that. I was practicing that with my daughter before I got up here, by the way. The next thing I teach people once they've practiced diaphragmatic breathing and have it mostly down is a relaxation strategy. Trying to teach people to go from being like this to being like this. There's a lot of different techniques for relaxation in psychology. They're all effective. Guided imagery, progressive muscle relaxation, autogenic relaxation. It doesn't matter so much what you do. It matters that you do one of them, right? Because you're trying to tell your body, there's nothing to be afraid of here. It's okay. The breath does that very, very effectively, by the way. Okay. The next thing I do is I try to teach people to divert their attention away from pain and away from avoiding pain. The best way I know how to do that is with mindfulness meditation. A lot of people think that meditation is relaxation. It's not. Meditation is a practice of turning your attention to one thing over and over and over again until you basically develop a muscle in your mind that allows you to direct your attention where you want it to go. What people report when they learn mindfulness meditation with pain, I'm separate from my pain. Okay? They can turn their attention away from I'm in pain, this is killing me, to I notice a feeling of pain in my leg. I notice a feeling of pain, I am separate from that. It's a really powerful but subtle shift that happens. Then we have to talk about not avoiding painful activities. And this is always a touchy subject because where I start with is exercise. And most people with chronic pain are very terrified of exercise for good reason, because it hurts. I also talk with them about trying to stop guarding the painful area and sort of relax their posture and let that go a little bit. Try to act in your body as though your body feels normal instead of your body feeling hurt. It's a tall order. So we talk a lot about how to resume exercise. And I'm not talking about going and doing, an hour of marathon running practice. I'm talking about getting up off the couch and walking gently for 5 minutes a day, something you can accomplish. You'll notice on here that I skipped emotions. I find that if people manage to develop some skills and mastery over the physical, cognitive, and behavioral elements of the sympathetic response, the emotions come online on their own. Because in parasympathetic mode, the emotions that go with that are a sense of peacefulness, sense of happiness, sense of thought sort of flowing. I can't get someone to do that. That the emotions basically have to kind of flow from these other changes that people make.
1: You're watching UCTV.

Before we really get started, it's always sort of like good to look where we came from before we really understand where we're going. So over the last decade, there were massive shifts in business analytics. But 10 years ago, it was

all about. So like data is the new oil. You know, company executives were sort of like told by their boards, you have to transform to become a software company or you're going to be completely lost. You're not going to be competitive anymore. Digitize and collect as much data as you can. I remember back then, one of my clients was Cargill up in Minnesota, $120 billion food company. Their KPI for success was really how much data they can ingest. And you can imagine that really is not a really good objective. It is really more about what you get out of the data that you have in the data lake. Otherwise, it becomes a data swamp. So again, we were sort of like predictive analytics was really the hot thing. Everybody was super excited about it. Unfortunately, so like the operational maturity didn't quite match the enthusiasm. So a lot of these projects actually went belly up. And the data itself was just not ready for this. So then we kind of started the AI was coming up, right? It was still very constrained algorithms that were purpose-built within very sort of narrow bookends. The whole digital twinning started to pop up, which I think is still a very powerful technology. You know, the infrastructure got too small. We had just bought all the servers and all the software to store all the data. And now we really needed to move up to the cloud because our own infrastructure was getting too small. The winners were the companies with really the best data pipelines. And at that point, we also started to figure out that, you know, there's maybe some ethics and bias inside of these models. And I remember back then, was up at Capitol Hill several times, and depending on which side of the aisle you were talking to, they wanted to either talk about ethics and bias, or they wanted to talk about the competitiveness of the country. I'm going to let you figure out which side of the aisle wanted to talk about what. So AI sort of like came out. There was definitely something going on, but it was very constrained. 22, 23, ChatGPT really democratized access to AI for all of us. And you know, the whole notion that it's not just analyzing stuff, it's also creating data, creating content was pretty magic, I think, for all of us, right? To actually see that. There was a massive fear of missing out. Boardrooms were immediately sort of like pinging their CEOs, their CIOs, you have got to experiment or we will die. We also learned that hallucination is a thing in tech. And so that made this whole thing a little bit more complicated. And what was interesting is that the technology companies really marketed GenAI as an individual productivity tool. Now, this could be because that's the way for them to make, you know, to maximize their revenues. But there was very little effort really to drive GenAI capabilities more in an enterprise context, where I think the ROI would be a lot more and a lot bigger than saving you 15, 20 minutes here and there. Still, magical tool. I'm sure everybody in this room uses it. We know our students are using it. We had a very interesting conversation the other day about maybe what we should really start grading is not necessarily the output, but we should freeze the prompt engineering logs to actually see how students got to the outcome. And you know, there are companies out there, a very renowned consulting firm that uses a GenAI agent actually for their case interview process. And all they really want to know is how they used GenAI to get to basically what they ended up presenting to get to the result. So once sort of like this phase was over and everybody had sort of like spent money for not a lot, it was much more the sort of like, okay, accountable acceleration was a term that was created. And, you know, I'm glad they did because I don't think it would have made much sense to continue the way. It was still individual productivity, but it was much more about show me the ROI, really show me what this can do. And not surprisingly, the technology that seemed to need no specific

skill started having a human capital bottleneck in terms of the deployment into the enterprise. And so now it's 2026, the era of agentic AI. Whole different thing. And we're going to talk about why this is different over the next hour. So again, right, we were going from a predictive phase, pattern recognition primarily, tools to optimize, you know, your business and some of the insights, to something that created content that was acting like a creative assistant, whether it was sort of like to create content in terms of words or pictures or, you know, videos even. So that all started coming up. So let's take a quick look at GenAI. What is the nature of GenAI the way most of you know it? It is clearly reactive. Unless you tell it to do something, it's not going to do anything. It is also stateless. Now, it doesn't have a memory unless you very precisely engineer it to do something in that regard. But it really doesn't. Just because in Gemini, you have a on the left side, you have something that remembers the prompts that you used, still doesn't really mean that it has a memory. So it is a very stateless capability at this point. The mechanism we all heard about that is it's probabilistic, right? It basically strings words together that are most likely to occur in its most simple explanation. It does that pretty well, right? The output, content, words, pictures, video, and the role really for the human is the driver. Unless the human drives or prompts again or asks a follow-up question, the tool will not do anything. So that's GenAI today. With agentic AI, we're really moving from a tool to a teammate. Now, some of you might say, well, I've heard this in 2021, 2022 with robotics process automation. People were talking about, oh, you know, get digital employee. It's a far cry from what this thing can do now, right? And so we're going to go through some of these things, and I will maybe revert back and forth to RPA a little bit more often because it is a very hardwired tool. It is still not a teammate. This thing is a teammate. So what is the nature of agentic AI? It is proactive, and we will go through well over a dozen examples as to why. It can adapt to the outcomes that it actually senses, and it can improve itself. Scary, right? It has system to thinking. It is capable of complex reasoning, of solving complex problems, of basically taking different strategies and sort of like holding them against each other to determine which one is the best one. It is sensing the environment. And it very quickly, and there's several other examples coming, it is aware in real time what is happening in the business environment. The output is action. It can operate across different tools, ERP systems, CRM systems. It really provides a full end-to-end automation of a workflow with very minimal oversight. And that oversight is a very sort of like particular topic that I will talk about a little bit more in this presentation. The role of the human is fundamentally different. It's not about execution anymore. It's all about oversight. It's about an elevation of what the human actually is going to do, needs to do in this agentic AI era. And also something we're going to talk about a little bit more. Agency. It can perceive digital surroundings. It can reason about which steps to take. It needs to have a functional objective. And it can execute these steps across multiple systems. The large language model is sort of like the cognitive engine in that agentic AI
environment and system.

0: there's a little bit of a trade-off here. I could show a lot of examples, but I figured I'm going to stick with one just to kind of give you a little bit of a taste. Hippocratic AI is a company that I actually had the pleasure working with for KPMG to help them with their go-to-market strategy. That was last year. Hippocratic AI is a conversational AI agent that works in the clinical but non-diagnostic area. Nobody really wants to kind of step over that line into the diagnostic piece right now, but we're going to get there very soon. When you look at Hippocratic AI and look at like their intellectual property, they have what they call the Polaris architecture. And I show you this because it's a great example for agentic AI and for having multiple supervisory models, right? For example, here's one that knows everything about nutrition, pharma. The primary model, which is primarily trained on empathy and conversational empathy, would most likely tell you to take as much Advil as you can until the pain goes away. But fortunately, there is one that is actually on the pharma side that will weigh in and will supervise that agent to say, it's only 3 every 6 hours. Right, so this is sort of like that model. And just to kind of bring this to life, this is all just from their website, right? So they have a lot of these anonymized actual calls between their nurse practitioner, digital agent, and actual patients. So I'm just going to play one. If you like this, go on the Hippocratic AI website. It's fascinating stuff.
1: I know if I'm talking to a human being or some kind of computer, you sound like either one.
2: I understand your concern, Mr. I'm an AI, which stands for artificial intelligence.
1: Okay.
2: How are you doing today?
1: Well, I was tired earlier, but I'm somewhat revived. I'm incredibly amused. I've never talked to an IA before, or AI.
2: I'm relieved you're feeling a bit better.
1: Oh my.
2: I understand this might be a new experience for you, Mr. It's quite all
1: right. It is. It really is. I'm in the new world now.
3: And after a lengthy call, this enthusiasm didn't falter.
2: That sounds like a good plan, Mr.
1: Okay. I'm really just taken aback by talking to a computer. You're amazing, really.
2: Thank you for your kind words, Mr. I am here to assist you.
1: Well, I'm happy that you're there. Thank you.
0: Anyway, you get the point, right? And there's all sorts of different agents for different, you can train them on different kinds of activities and tasks. Some of them are for, you know, medication adherence, for example, is a big topic. A lot of the nurses are stretched so thin, they don't have time to call patients that have been discharged to remind them to take their medication. So here, all of a sudden, you have a workforce of an unlimited amount of digital nurses that can take care of some of those things. And there's a variety of activities and tasks that these clinical nurses can easily take over, from intake to discharge. You know, we've all been there, and why does this stuff take so long, right? It is a clear bottleneck just on the human side to make all these sometimes extremely simple processes that really can be done by an agent. So that was just sort of like a small example. Agentic AI is nothing short of rewriting really the operating system of the modern business. If you go out there, there are predictions, and some of them are ridiculous, right, as they always are. But you know, there are some that give you pause when somebody says by 2028, we're going to have the first $1 billion company in revenue that only has 10 employees, because the entire back office is managed by agentic AI. And we will actually get to some of the front office here in a second. So there's

no shortage of famous people talking about, you know, why the agentic economy is coming or is already here. What is really important is that the competitive advantage, we saw that earlier, there's a lot about whoever has the best data, whoever has the best data is going to be the winning company, right? Here, it's not going to hurt, don't get me wrong, it's not going to hurt to have good data. But it really is the orchestration of these digital agents and the integration with the human workforce that is the most important part of this. The tech's not a problem. The tech is here, it can do whatever you want it to do. That is really not this is not a technology problem. This is an orchestration problem, and it is how do I make sure that my humans, you know, we'll get to that, what we need them to do, right? So when we look for agentic AI opportunities, you might remember some of this from robotics process automation, what you were looking for. It was like, what is the dumbest process that I can find? You know, the most simple process, and that's what I'm going to use for my bot to take care of. Here, it's a very different thing, right? We want to make sure that we have sort of like, what is the goal? What is the complexity? What I want this business logic to do, what I want this agentic AI thing to do. And you see some of the examples, right? Dynamic logistics rerouting, you know, massive snowstorms, not that we felt any of it, but you know, it was there. And you know, it basically port closures and agents evaluate immediately life vessel data, weather forecasts, reliability to simulate what should be done. And that's in real time at system speed. No human can match that. Credit underwriting is another really good example. It is an exercise that can easily be done. It is based on certain documents, certain data. It isn't rocket science to really determine whether somebody, you know, whether you should underwrite a loan or not. Customer outreach, that's basically what I was just showing with Hippocratic AI. I mean, just imagine for a moment that the airline industry would really embrace conversational AI. And you don't have to be on the line with some airline for 20, 30, 40 minutes just to change a flight. That isn't rocket science either, right? So there's a ton of examples and opportunities out there. They need to be thoroughly sort of like evaluated and workshopped to really make sure that you pick the right ones. And the reason why is, the good news is it's running in real time at system speed. The bad news is it's running at real time and system speed. Right? You have a mistake in there, you can make a lot of mistakes very, very quickly. And so that is why, you know, this needs to be very tightly sort of like looked at. You don't get, you know, too many chances once this thing goes into production. So we're talking about machine-to-machine commerce at the end of the day. So we're moving from relationship-based to algorithm-based procurement. That means that, I hope there's not a lot of salespeople in the room, but you know, if what you do today is you're a salesperson and you do this based on relationship-based sale, right, that playbook isn't just gonna sort of like change, it just goes away. It doesn't exist anymore. So brand loyalty, it doesn't exist in the application programming interface world. It is a completely emotionless transaction at that point. So it's system compatibility versus brand loyalty. The API becomes your top sales rep, potentially. Now, I'm sure there's, you know, we would be looking more in the customer packaged goods industry, maybe for examples first. I'm not sure somebody buys a car exactly like that at this point in time. But that's sort of like what this looks like. It is literally talking, a procurement agent is talking to a supplier agent. And your marketing is now in form of a transparency of data that you present on your interface. That's what's going to matter to the agent that actually

that comes in and wants to buy something. And if they don't find the data and the transparency they're looking for, they're going to go to the next one. No hard feelings, but there are no feelings. Autonomous energy grid, right? We all know that at certain times, the energy prices, they go up, they go down. What if you have an agent that basically monitors exactly what you're paying for your electricity as a company now? I'm not sure that that's worth doing at home, but, what would happen if that agent monitors your electricity consumption basically every second of the day? And the second it goes over a certain level, it immediately kicks out almost like an RFP. And it looks at all sorts of microgrid providers, solar companies, whatever else, whoever else is out there to get energy somewhere else. Yeah, real time at system speed. Smart shelves. I mean, in the retail industry, there's a ton of different use cases and examples. So if an agent sees that oat milk is flying off the shelf, they're going to go do something about it. They need to make sure that more oat milk is coming. And so they might actually change orders that will be delivered later that day without anybody really intervening. So Rady did a very interesting piece of research, and Rady did that 3-4 years ago. And Professor Hansen, don't expect me to fully represent that entire research, only he can, or maybe Vincent, you can do a little bit better. But they looked at algorithmic collusion. And what I was just saying about machine-to-machine commerce, that's a very interesting topic. Can algorithms collude? And so what they found in their research is really that what I found that the most interesting one is that it is the data quality that has a massive impact on what these algorithms do in terms of whether they keep prices up higher or lower. And so you would always go with like, well, the better the data, the better the outcome, right? I mean, that has been true for decades. It's not true here. It's actually the having data that has more noise in it. It sort of like creates a friction in these algorithms that keeps them at more normal level than if they would just have very clean and very good data. That actually gets these algorithms sometimes to literally kind of collude and drive the prices up, which clearly is not in the interest of consumers. So this is definitely some research worth looking at, and better understanding. Clearly, the compute environment has changed over the last 3 years quite a bit, but I think there's still a lot of truth in that research, and there's a lot of mathematical formulas in there that I personally cannot explain. But very interesting piece. Happy to send you that paper if you want to take a closer look. The scary part really is that we're talking a lot of this autonomous operations. But by no means does that mean it's unsupervised. Like I said, that can lead to bad outcomes, in real time and at system speed. But what we do know is that it shifts, and like I said, it's rewriting the business model in a way that we're no longer doing seasonal campaigns, right? We're really doing more continuous optimization. For example, like there's a AI agent that works for a grocery chain, constantly looking at the forecast, seeing that there's like an unseasonal heat wave coming, right? February. And so for a specific zip code, for example, right? For one area. So what it will do, it will immediately raise the prices for charcoal and cold beverages by 5%, like that, immediately. And it will make sure that it also triggers the supply chain, but not before it talked to the marketing agent to send out like a flash barbecue sales message,
to sort of like the local

local community. So it can go as far as like rerouting refrigerated trucks to come, you know, instead of going to a place that's a little colder, maybe to come here. That is sort of like the continuous optimization that we're going to be looking at. And we all know that, you know, in the human-only world, you know, if that heat wave is being forecasted on Friday at 3 p.m., nobody's going to do anything until Monday morning, 8 a.m., right? That's 48 hours that basically are completely lost where, you know, some operations could already be impacted. You know, the selling televisions, you know, in the electronics industry, agents that look at, you know, the price of TVs has come down, you know, so much, and this is a very competitive market, and agents realizing what competitors are asking in terms of price for a TV, and maybe they can't get the TV away for much less, but maybe they put a soundbar on it. These are all things, right? Don't necessarily require any human thought. I'm not saying there shouldn't be going any human thought in before the agent goes live, but at that particular point in time, you know, the agent knows exactly what margin expectations are and what soundbars can be added to as a bundle and so forth, right? So these are all things that happen at system velocity, and clearly algorithmic governance is going to be a pretty big topic. We did talk a little bit about this already, so I'm going to make this kind of short, right? The awareness, consideration, intent, purchase, all that stuff is going away for a variety of products and product lines. And, you know, it's the customer AI agent, there's a procurement agent, and there's a sales agent. All of this is basically becoming a machine-to-machine commerce based on different parameters. And there are certain things. So let me give you an example. One of my favorites. We all know how difficult it is to get car insurance. It is not a process that you likely complete in a day. It's usually more 2-3 days. What about this? What about an agent taking the, you know, telemetry from your car on a daily basis, every night? And that basically creates a risk profile out of like the way you've been driving yesterday, the day before, and so forth. It updates your risk profile. And it bids this risk profile to 50 insurance carriers overnight. And these 50 insurance carriers can basically bid against your risk profile. I know, it's a little bit mind-blowing to think that you might actually have a different car insurance every single day. But that's a, you know, given how much you pay and all that, that's not a bad concept for a consumer. And it's an immediate benefit for safe driving. So anyway, there's really, you're marketing to an algorithm. You're not marketing to a person anymore on a lot of these things. So none of this clearly comes without risks and challenges. You know, that would be just, that would be a dream. The model is going to collapse. And I'm talking about the large language model, right? We are predicting that by 26, 27, we're gonna kind of run out of publicly available content. Right? That's why the creation of these models is so incredibly expensive, because of the compute and all the content that they push in there. So what happens? You know, at some point, it's like the serpent eating its own tail. And you could find a lot of other ways to sort of like describe that, right? These models aren't gonna get better, because everything that we do today, not everything, but a lot of what we do today creates content that comes out of a large language model. So it is not net new. It's something the model has already seen. And now it sees it again, maybe in a little bit of a different context. That can't be healthy. So what is really the solution to that? What is the big differentiator for business in the future? It is data heritage. Think about a law firm that has an entire basement with hundreds and thousands of documents that need to be digitized, yes, but those data are their data. Nobody else has it.
Boeing has a lot of data that are not public. Every hospital has a lot of data that is not public. And if you're following the whole sort of like LLM news cycle a little bit, you will have seen that countries like Saudi Arabia and UAE and Qatar are spending hundreds and billions of dollars to create their sovereign LLMs. Why? Well, because they're beginning to lose their own identity and language and legal system in these Silicon Valley LLMs, right? They weren't done for them. So it's almost a little bit like, no. We want an LLM that fully represents our identity, our language, our culture. That's why they're doing it. And so, you know, it's very important that every business is beginning to leverage their own data to their advantage. It doesn't mean that you pour it out and you make it public. It's the last thing you want to do. But you're going to keep it inside, and you're going to really start creating, you know, your LLMs. And I say this because people are like, well, I don't have $500 billion to create my LLM. You don't need to, right? You use the commercially available LLMs as your cognitive engine, but you use your data to actually make it smarter than it is today. So the model collapse is something to keep a close eye on. The most important part of all of this, I believe, is that the erosion of critical thinking is sort of like the quiet crisis of this whole AI era. When you look at research, it shows that this deliberate friction of the struggling to find an answer that we have gone through over all these years, that's where deep learning in your brain really happens. That's when it occurs. So we're really looking at some cognitive atrophy that is happening today. I saw just by sheer coincidence the other day an interview, a report that basically said that this current generation is the first generation that does not outperform the previous generation cognitively. The first one. Now, I don't blame just AI for that. I'm sure there's many other things that can be blamed. But it's interesting for it to read and understand and interpret. Without that, it's not worth anything. There is this notion of the metacognition, which is now more the supervisor, where so far everything has been more of a doer. You know, you solve the problem, you calculate, you know, a math equation, you read a book, you reach the destination. All of a sudden, you have a digital teammate here that will take a lot of the drudgery of your job out of it. Right? That's a little bit more of a, you know, certainly how I would market this to my employee base. And I've always said the thinking needs to be elevated, even for a lot of the junior students that we have that are going into the workforce. I think it's much more important today to have an education to be able to do a lot of critical thinking than it was before, because your thinking will need to be elevated as you go into the workplace. Accountability and trust, there's a clear mandate for explainability. The European Union has created the EU AI Act. It is now fully in force this year, and it carries very severe financial penalties, up to 70% of your revenue or $35 million. So you have to be able to explain how. Not just what you did, but how you did it, how you got there, what was the way, how did you solve it? Can you explain that, right? The whole explainability, it has always wobbled around with AI, but with this, it becomes very, very important. And it's very, very complicated. It's not a simple task to do. So this kind of accountability and trust has to be there.

So the executive competencies, really, it's no longer about the technical literacy, right? It is not an executive's job, I believe, to be literate in, you know, LLMs and how they work and all that. Let people that build these systems deal with that. It is much more about the organizational architecture. So there's now this new concept that you have got to learn how to manage a machine. And it's not a machine that has no brain, it's actually a machine that does have a brain. So you do need to create performance reviews for AI agents. The entire concept of being able to audit what an AI agent does is extremely critical. That is what metacognition is. Thinking about thinking. That's what people need to learn and what needs to be consistently done as agents are executing the processes. There's a resource allocation, right? The compute payroll. We're all used to paying $20 for Gemini or Copilot or whatever else, right? In the real world, in business, this is very expensive. The compute is very expensive. And there are different models, I think, for different applications. So if you have an agent that does scheduling of appointments, I don't think you need to take the biggest and baddest and most expensive model to do that. So you've got to start managing your compute payroll because, and I've seen this with a lot of clients, it starts adding up. And I think in many instances, like you look at Hippocratic AI, I think you want your best LLMs on that, right? But there's many other processes where you really don't. And so you need to start managing that. And then there's this whole concept of the psychological management of the human-agent synergy. How do you sell this to employees in your company? How do you not make this look like, you know, you're being replaced? And, you know, again, like I mentioned this earlier, the first thing is I would sort of like reframe this as the job drudgery, you know, all the stuff you really don't want to do is what these AI agents are going to do for you. And you get to be in a position to actually be the supervisor. It's a promotion, really, right? There's a lot to unpack in this. This is not simple. And again, you know, there's a technology guy standing here telling you this is not about the technology. The technology is not the problem here. Orchestration, I mentioned this very early on, right? The real differentiator for everybody will be, how do I orchestrate this symphony? How am I going to be the best conductor for these workflows? How do I sort of like break these processes down? What am I going to give to who? The digital teammate, the human teammate? All these things are really, really critical to consider. This is a very powerful technology, but it is not simple. Right? This is not implementing like many other softwares where you sort of like you have a playbook and you push here and you press this button and you get this report and all that kind of stuff. This is very, very different, and it needs to be approached very different from an orchestration perspective. The interoperability is something that's always there, right? Every time we talk about data or anything analytics technology, interoperability has to be there. Fortunately, the agents are pretty smart, so it's not like you know, an interoperability like EDI, where you're very have a tight framework and only 20 transactions, and they have to look this way. You're dealing with fairly intelligent agents that can figure out a lot of things themselves. Now, there has to be a semantic layer so that they treat different words for revenue in the same ways, but again, that's a technology part that can easily be done. So you look at the different shifts and what

agents are doing, and it really is about an identity transformation. And I think that is going to be most likely the hardest part of all of this. Now, you have, you know, the builders, a lot of these would come from like an MSBA program. Some of them, a little bit less technical, might be advisors, but if you look at an MBA program, that will most likely fit in here and more up here, depending on the years of experience that people bring. But up here, there's absolutely no way around it. So again, we went from curiosity to it being a utility to an agentic workforce. And the machine-managed value chain is next. That's, if we do it, if we're talking about this in 3 years, we're gonna be much on the right side talking about how machines are managing these different value chains, and we're gonna have a lot more data points on what really worked and what didn't work, because we don't have those data points quite yet. Three things, like I said, the human advantage is most likely the most important part of all of this. Upskilling the workforce, having these cognitive gymnasiums, having events where you're gonna be completely analog, and you get your teams together, and guess what? You give them a puzzle, a regular puzzle with 1,000 pieces. That's what sort of like keeps the mental sharpness. That's what we need to really sort of like keep driving to make sure that there is this cognitive resilience, and there's really the critical thinking isn't just sort of like evaporating through different, say, generations of the workforce that you have. You gotta look at your workflows. You gotta look at business processes very carefully. I think you have a great opportunity to flatten your organizational hierarchy. Some people might not like that in and of itself, but, you know, that's just what it is in these days with this coming up. And you just gotta prepare for the agentic economy. Because like I said, if one of your competitors or one of your customers starts having a procurement agent pinging you for an RFP, that is back in the EDI days, right? A very rigid system of exchanging transactions. You were not doing it the EDI way. You were not doing it at all. And this is pretty much the same thing, right? Well, one of your customers is gonna start doing it this way. They're gonna expect you to have an API that has full data transparency on what you're offering and basically let these agents negotiate what that procurement should look like.

We'd like to hear what you think. Send us an email at knowledge@uctv.tv. 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Tonight on UCTV.

others in the literature. And this particular one is Dylan Chen, a young assistant professor in neuroscience. So what is a siglec? A siglec is a sialic acid recognizing Ig superfamily lectin. That's a mouthful. So what is that? These are proteins found on the surface of cells, particularly in the immune system. They're called type 1 proteins because they pass through the membrane of the cell one time. And at the outer end, they have what's called a reset domain that binds sialic acid. We'll come back to that in a minute. Below that, there are some C2-set domains which extend the protein down to the membrane. And then down below, inside the cell, you have intracellular signaling motifs. So this is a molecule that can be seen on the outside and send a signal on the inside. So what is the sialic acid that's recognizing? Every cell in your body is covered with a dense and complex array of glycans and sugar chains, sort of like an icing on the cake, really. And on this icing, you find at the outer ends, you find these sugars called sialic acids, which are sticking out in the top of the sugar chains. This is just a cartoon, of course. These molecules are primarily found in animals of deuterostome lineage. So these are vertebrates and high vertebrates, animals of the backbone, like humans. But curiously, these molecules are also found in certain bacterial pathogens that invade deuterostome. We'll come back to that in a minute. There's a reason for that. So what do sialic acids do? Given the negative charge and the high mass and the huge density on cells, there are many biophysical roles affecting all sorts of biophysical properties of cells. And given their location, they're the target for just numerous pathogens, influenza, malaria, cholera, many coronaviruses, many other bugs. I could fill the entire screen with examples of bugs that bind sialic acid. Makes sense. They're sticking out there on the outer end of the surface, and they're targets for many, many bad guys. Meanwhile, a bunch of other bad guys are coating themselves with sialic acid. They look sort of molecular mimicry, making them look like you, basically. And there's some evidence for sialic acid involvement in interspecies recognition in terms of reproduction. But for a long time, this is all that is known. So if this is the sole purpose of sialic acid, why would you persist for more than 500 million years in evolution? It's bad for you, right? Turns out there are proteins that actually recognize sialic acid inside your system, which are critical. More recently, we and others have been looking at these molecules. And the particular class of molecules we're going to talk about are called siglecs. I just already told you a little bit about them. And what they do, and a particular siglec I'm going to focus in on. So the major role of these siglecs is to recognize endogenous sialic acid, the self-associated molecular patterns. They inhibit and they dampen the innate immune cell response. Why would you want this going on? Well, because you've got a bunch of immune cells floating around your body that are trying to attack you all the time. And by having sialic acid, say, stop, I'm self. And so it's a recognition of self. So the interaction of self-sialic acids can interact both on the same cell, cis, and on another cell, trans. Now, when the sialic acid binding occurs, it triggers what's called phosphorylation on the inside of the membrane. And these motifs get activated, and that keeps the inflammatory genes in the off state. So you've got all these very, very strong soldiers floating around your body, but they're kept off because they keep seeing these sialic acids. Okay, this is me, self. And there's a whole bunch of them, different ones found in different cell types. And the one we're going to look at today is called siglec-11. It's a number according to the time they were found. Now, siglec-11, if you look in any tissue of a mammal or in primates, including humans, you find it in tissue macrophages in all tissues. But in the brain, there are macrophages called microglia. And you can see here that siglec-11 in this colored patterns here, siglec-11 shown in green, is present in the brain in the microglia. Ileum would just be an example in a tissue in a small intestine. So years ago, when we looked at it, Nissi Varki noticed that while the brown staining you've seen here is for macrophages in humans and chimpanzees, in the brain, this brown staining, this siglec-11, is only found in microglia of the brain, those little brown dots that you're seeing over there. But look over to the right, the chimpanzees, it's hardly there at all. Same with the other apes. So at that time, they actually had found what was the first human-specific protein in the brain, a protein that's expressed all through the body, but not in the brain of other animals, including the primates, but in humans only. Now, these microglia are sort of like this, the macrophages of the brain, but they have many other functions. They don't just clean up messes or bacteria or anything like that. They have many, many functions beyond pathogen protection, removal of aggregated proteins. They shape neurocircuit activity. They have effects in development neurogenesis. They influence neural activity acutely and long-term memory of monitoring of synaptic integrity. So they do a lot of other things besides just

Okay, so in keeping with the theme of comparative anthropogeny, I'm going to talk about a protein called Siglec-11. It's found in the human brain, but not in the chimpanzee brain or the brains of other great apes. This is a presentation I'm making along with many people in my group who worked on this topic over the years.

the macrophage function. The other thing about human cyclic 11 is it recognizes something called polysialic acid. Remember, I told you it was sialic acid. There was one copy. But if you look in the brain, particularly in the vertebrate brain and the developing brain, you see these extended chains of sialic acid that you can see heading out called polysialic acid. And these polysialic acids also bind molecules that aficionados would recognize, BDNF, FGF, which are critical factors in brain functions. So they're expressed on neuronal cells, and they recognize cyclic 11, but they also recognize these other important molecules. Turns out that the brain is particularly rich in polysialic acid in the early days of development, before birth, soon after birth, and growth goes down over time. Well, the human-specific pathogen called E. coli K1, not the garden variety E. coli here, but the special K1, expresses identical polysialic acid that you see in the brain. Sort of like a wolf in sheep's clothing. It's coated itself in polysialic acid get in the brain. And in fact, 20% of cases of neonatal meningitis caused by K1 is in developing countries. It might be higher. This is polysaccharide of 2-8-linked sialic acid. So this bug is making itself look exactly like the brain. And so if you look at the CD30-related cyclic receptor in the brain, the polysialic acid is taking advantage of cyclic 11 and shutting down the innate immune cells in the brain, the microglia. The evolution always has more tricks up its sleeve. There's another group of cyclics that have the opposite action. They bind sialic acid, but they send a positive signal. Why would you want that? It's sort of the evil twin, if you will, of cyclic 11 and cyclic 16. It gives you the opposite reaction. It attacks and it sees polysialic acid. So, and the other peculiar thing is, if you look at these two proteins, look at the amino term on the front end, they're 99% identical. But below that, they're only 80% identical. This complicated thing called a phylogram, basically phylogenetic gram, you expect cyclic 11 to be in the same group with gorillas and chimpanzees and so on. But if you look at the upper domain there, that's identical one, they're within a species. So that's when it's complicated. Basically, the idea of what's going on is that the genes code, encoding 11 and 16, and adjacent to the genome. They're sticking next to each other side by side. And during the process of meiosis and production of germ cells, they undergo switching. It's something called gene conversion. They keep pasting each other, 11, 16, keeping them identical in the first two domains. So you have molecules that are identical in the first two domains, but different in the other domains, send the opposite signal. So these are paired receptors, they're called. And they modulate the inflammatory response in opposite directions. So here's cyclic 11 again. Here's the E. coli K1, the bad guy coming in polysialic acid, binding to cyclic 11 and says, shut down, I belong here. Along comes cyclic 16 and says, we're going to get you. You recognize you're being foreign, because you get the opposite reaction. And so you have inhibitory and activating cyclics, 11 and 16, all giving opposite responses. But E. coli K1 is not in the brain the vast majority of your life, not at all, we hope. In fact, it has common brain ligands mediating other functions in the brain. The other peculiar part of the story is cyclic 16, while it's found in all chimpanzees and all the other apes, is knocked out in humans, in many humans, not in related primates. So you can find that there are many people, in fact, majority of you watching this cannot express cyclic 16. The gene has been mutated. It's called a pseudogene, inactive gene. Now, this is a very complicated slide meant for aficionados. You can come back and look at this later when this is put up by UCTV online in a few months. A whole series of complicated events occurred where these two genes modified each other over time and ended up with the current situation. It's all uniquely human events. So, well, it's sort of like a murder mystery how all these things happen. They seem to be specific to humans. More recently, Masaya Hane from the Kitajima and lab in Japan, he was in the lab, in our lab, and he looked at human-specific cyclic 11 and its effects in the brain. I won't go through this cartoon in detail, just summarize what he found. The human-specific cyclic 11 exists in alternate splice form. So it's missing the last fifth domain, the specific to the human brain again. And if you make a soluble form of this and look at binding, it binds better to polysialic acid. Somehow, once this molecule ended up in the brain, it figured out a way to cut out the last piece, which makes it bind polysialic acid even better. It's also prone to aggregation, affecting ligand binding ability. It can also be cut off and secreted into the extracellular space. And the human-specific microglial variant doesn't come off by proteolysis, it comes out.

like little sub-bubbles, like so-called exosomes. So you have cyclic 11 and cyclic 16 coming out on little bubbles from neuron cells, from microglia cells, sorry. And these can be released. And so there's potential that polycyclic acid-mediated functions can be affected at a distance, not just between two cells. So cyclic 11 and cyclic 16 expresses paired receptors in tissue macrophages, humans, chimps, and other non-human primates in outside the brain. What's the uniquely human features of cyclic 11 and 16? Cyclic 11 is converted by pseudogenes. It's a complicated story, but kept an open reading frame. So that was unexpected the way that happened. It's expressed in brain microglia in all humans, but not observed in chimpanzees and other great apes. It has endogenous ligands in developing human brain, including polysialic acid. In microglia in brain only of humans, has one less C2Z domain than other forms, brain-specific, human-specific form. This form can secrete the exosomes. Like I said, these little bubbles that come out of the cell and therefore influence functions at a distance. It has endogenous ligands in developing human brain, including polysialic acid. Likely allows invasion of neonatal brain by E. coli K1. It seems very likely. But those such invasions are countered by expression activating cyclic 16. But cyclic 16 is intact protein only in some humans. But the messenger RNA is present even when both alleles have a common deletion. There's something else going on there. The RNA is doing something besides the protein. The other peculiar thing is cyclic 11 and 16 have shown up in unusual sites that you don't normally expect them, probably because of the major change that occurred in this region of the genome. So for example, the uterus, of all places, Nissi Varki found that human cervix, which is the exit part of the uterine cervix, express 11 and 16. So other interesting things are happening with 11 and 16 in different parts of the human body, and we haven't really pursued them yet. Lastly, I just want to point out that this is not an only case of cyclic change in humans. In fact, all these cyclics that have a star above them, they have a story about human-specific changes. And so these multiple genomic events altered human hominin cyclic biology, predating the common ancestor humans and archaic hominins. The archaic hominins are Neanderthals and Denisovans, our closest extinct evolution cousins. If you look at this diagram, you can see that many of these changes occurred in the common ancestor of humans and chimpanzees, of Neanderthals and Denisovans, before the common ancestor of Neanderthals and Denisovans and humans. But there are one or two we're finding that are human specific. But most apes don't have any of these changes. And so this is written up a little in Science. They talked about an ancient microbial arms race. They think there's a signature of something that happened maybe 500 million years ago, prior to the common ancestor of Neanderthals and humans. But many changes occurred since then and have been accumulating in humans and being selected for or against depending on the impact on the human brain. Some of them are finding a specific to humans, not even Neanderthals and Denisovans. And so we trace this genetic response to pathogens back to this common ancestor. And obviously there's a lot of complexity in what I told you about, but you can tell that it's like a murder mystery. Like I said, there are many things going on. We don't fully understand them. They all fit together in one story. Apparently affecting not only the brain, the human brain, the development of the human brain, but also the interaction with pathogens. So thank you very much.

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I'm very happy to be here. This is my sixth visit to Berkeley, and it'll be my 10th lecture. I would have thought you'd had enough of me by now, but this is a special topic that I don't usually talk about. And today I'm going to do something different. I'm going to refute my former self. In my own view, that's quite hard to do, but... So 20 years ago, I argued that the Kantian hope for another life, a life after this in which happiness was somehow made commensurate with displayed virtue, was a decent and comprehensible hope. However, I concluded that this hope is dashed by ontological considerations deriving from the nature of our continued existence over time. I then offered a surrogate, a way of living on in the onward rush of mankind. Today I want to show why I was wrong. That decent and comprehensible hope is not dashed by such ontological considerations. Even if we are essentially embodied somehow or other, our present embodiments may not be our only embodiments. This will be philosophy, so in addressing the question of the afterlife, I'll be working with both hands behind my back. There'll be no appeal to theological considerations and no reliance on religious experience. Even so, I believe that philosophy can teach us something. So here's my daughter Olivia, who's now 5 at the age of 18 months, on the beach with a quizzical, philosophical look on her face, as if she's thinking, is this my only life? Okay. So here's something that modernity mostly lost: fear of the afterlife. For who would bear the whips and scorns of time, the oppressor's wrong, the proud man's contumely, the pangs of despised love, the law's delay, the insolence of office, when he himself might his quietus make with a bare bodkin? To grunt and sweat under a weary life, but that the dread of something after death, that undiscovered country from whose bourne no traveller returns, puzzles the will and makes us rather bear those ills we have than fly to others that we know not of. Now, wait a minute. Haven't some travellers actually returned from the undiscovered country? Some of you will recall the spontaneously produced reports in roughly 10% of resuscitated cardiac arrest patients, reports of what are now called near-death experiences. These experiences, which seemed to the patients to be happening during a period that coincided with the clinical death of their bodies, involve such things as the sense of leaving their bodies and looking down at the medical personnel pumping their chests in attempts at resuscitation. As the near-death experience develops, a patient seems to be traveling upwards from his body through a tunnel into a bliss-inducing white light. As he moves in the light, dead relatives, perhaps even old pets, are encountered. Some are presented with a detailed review of one's life. You don't have to be a conventionally religious person to have a near-death experience. The famous atheist A.J. Ayer had a near-death experience, and his then-wife remarked, "Freddie was much nicer after he came back from the dead." Which is saying something, if you know him, knew him. So they're reported by their survivors, these experiences, as lucid disclosures of reality. Unlike many drug or apoxia-introduced hallucinations, apoxia, low oxygen state hallucinations, the experiences are not fragmented and they are vividly remembered. They have what William James called a noetic quality. They feel more real than ordinary perceptions.
Significantly, many patients who report such experiences no longer fear death. Many make changes in the direction of being more helpful to others. Indeed, some who undergo near-death experiences report a sense that this life is a distracting precursor to the real life that was revealed to them after they died. As yet, I've found no robust evidence of distinctive knowledge of the external world that can only be gleaned from the ostensible vantage points of the disembodied, or better, re-embodied subject undergoing an NDE. If one's left one's body and is looking

down upon it, then one could be expected to take in facts about the emergency room, facts that are not available to the normal viewers standing on the floor. Experiments have been proposed and even partly performed, but what we do not have is a decisive case that clearly passes the obvious test. And 20 years ago, I commissioned a cartoon that effectively presents the obvious test. We see an emergency room in which a cardiac arrest patient is being resuscitated by doctors. Mounted high up on the back wall of the emergency room is a sign visible only from the ceiling of the room. The messages on the sign change regularly, and they are hard to unsee once seen. Eat at Joe's, Medicare won't be paying for this, or if you can read this, you're already dead. Now, I note that there's little scientific interest in this quite precise and possibly momentous empirical question. Are there ever viewers looking down from the ceilings of emergency rooms? It's a quite precise and possibly momentous question. Is the lack of interest in the question due to fear of the very idea of the afterlife as a revival of quote-unquote unscientific nonsense? Or is it because we already know the answer? If we know the answer, how exactly did we come to know the answer? Neuropsychology reveals correlations and patterns of dependence between mental states and brain states. Does neuropsychology then settle the question? This is your only life. My claim is only if it supports a form of reductive materialism, in particular the thesis that we are identical to or nothing over and above our familiar quotidian embodiments. We shall see that's false. So talking about travellers, here's some travel advice. If you're ever in Toledo, Spain, do make your way to the church of Santo Tomé. As you enter the vestibule of the church, turn to the right, and then you will see in an alcove El Greco's great masterpiece, perhaps his greatest masterpiece, The Burial of Gonzalo Ruiz, Count of Orgaz. Here it is in full. And Gonzalo was a very pious man. As he was buried near the church of Santo Tomé, the mourners were astonished to see Saint Augustine and Saint Stephen having the good grace to come down from heaven to officiate and convey Gonzalo's earthly remains to his tomb, while an angel ushered his soul, depicted just above the middle of the painting as a nebulous infant, up through the birth canal of heaven, so to enter the next life. Here's the relief, and I think I have here's the nebulous infant entering the birth canal of heaven. And here are the remains of Gonzalo. Okay. So what's the point of that? I'm just noting that in the near-death experience and in El Greco's burial, what has left the old body behind at death is represented as an occupant of space. It has a location and a point of view, be it on the furious operations of the emergency room or on the emerging delights of heaven. The point is, if what survives is called the soul, it's not clearly immaterial. It may be no more than the original person, be it the dead patient or the pious Gonzalo, differently embodied. This is not Cartesian dualism, which has it that the soul is an immaterial substance capable of separately existing from any material embodiment with which it happens to interact. The alternative non-Cartesian thought is just that though we are essentially material beings, we nonetheless might come to have embodiments other than these familiar quotidian embodiments. Recall John Locke obliquely disparaging Descartes' defense of the immateriality of the soul by highlighting a doctrine of superaddition,

a mind maker, who Locke thinks of as God, has made matter think and can do it again. This is from the essay. All the great ends of morality and religion are well enough secured without the philosophical proofs of the soul's immateriality. Since it's evident that he who at first made us to subsist here as sensible, intelligent beings can and will restore us to a like state of sensibility in another world and make us there capable to receive the retribution he has designed according to our doings in this life. And therefore 'tis not a mighty necessity to determine one way or t'other, for or against, the immateriality of the soul, as some overzealous have come forward to make the world believe. I think he has Descartes in mind. So here's the thought. Even if we are not essentially animals, we are essentially material beings. Perhaps we're capable of surviving somatic death, the death of the rest of our body, as still functioning brains. Perhaps we could then undergo, that is, survive, slow replacement of our neurons by artificial chips which mimic their function, so that we are no longer organic beings. Even so, I claim we need some material embodiment to implement our agency, to subserve our perceptual memory and other experiences, to interdependently give embodied expression to our emotional life. That is, we can't survive without some material embodiment or other. That's the concession to materialism, but not to reductive materialism. It raises the question, what exactly is matter? It's an empirical question, and the most basic answer comes from quantum field theory. What appears to us as matter is a highly complex process, namely successive distributed perturbations in interconnected quantum fields. This is a summary of a long story. We've discovered that the manner of being of matter is process-like. Particle talk is a useful façon de parler, but the swarming particles do not enter crucially into the calculations of how the quantum fields evolve. About matter, Heraclitus was right. The matter of the gold ring, the matter of the gold atom, that's always in flux. So if we are material beings, our embodiments are process-like. They are successions of complex distributed events that collectively appear stable at the meso and macro levels. Even if we reject this deflation of particle talk, even if we think in the end the particles can't be made to go away, we will still be left with embodiments which are ever-changing swarms of particles. These swarms are also processes spread out across time. So what is embodiment? There are certain maneuvers due to my former colleague David Lewis, which I want to set aside at this point. They could come up in the discussion. But Lewisian maneuvers aside, the reductive materialist rejects the very idea of re-embodiment after death. Our familiar quotidian embodiments are our only embodiments. This is your only life. Now, what is this relation of embodiment which holds between a conscious agent and that agent's material makeup? The reductive materialist has two options. The first one really isn't any good, but they like it. The conscious agent is either numerically identical with, one and the same as, her total embodiment, her total multi-layered process-like material embodiment, or she is nothing over and above that total embodiment. Nothing over and above is an idiom crucially in need of explication. But for now, think of this example. Chemical events are nothing over and above complex events which are describable in the language of atomic physics. As in the formation of a covalent bond, chemical event, is nothing over and above the juxtaposition of pairs of mutually attractive

active valenced electrons in the outer electron shells of non-metallic atoms. The coming into being of a covalent bond is nothing over and above the coming to be of this special kind of juxtaposition, describable just in the language of atomic physics. This notion will be central to this talk and our understanding of why reductive materialism fails. Okay. So here's a surprise. I don't want to dwell on this too long because my philosophical colleagues know this argument all too well. Here's a surprising fact, which I think points to the error that the reductive materialist has made. Given the process-like nature of matter, reductive materialism implies that ethical life is not workable, indeed is simply otios. Now, a corollary of the argument that follows is that ontologically reductive Buddhist views to the effect that we are either identical with or nothing over and above total mental streams, lifelong streams of subjectless mental events, has the same implication. Given such reductive Buddhist ontological views, and that doesn't exhaust the inventory of Buddhist ontological views, the Pudgalavadins would say the reduction doesn't work. But given such reductive ontological views, we'll see that Buddhist ethics is a contradiction in terms. Now, that may seem like a grand claim, but the surprising fact is a consequence of an argument which is not easy to follow, but is easy to follow once we understand the notion of moral worth and the similarity constraints on moral worth. So this is where we're headed. First, an argument for this thesis: any reductive processive account of the continued existence of humans and other animals, when combined with widely accepted claims about bearers of moral worth and so moral status, implies that ethical life is unworkable. Then, a clarification of what ontological reduction comes to, which allows us to see just why reductive materialism fails. Finally, a non-reductive account of embodiment, which opens up the possibility of our having embodiments other than these familiar quotidian embodiments. That's where we're going. Okay, so what's moral worth? Well, here's a way into it. What? Obviously, plants, the vegetative kingdom, the earth, the seas, these are all things that can be damaged, but they can't be wronged. You can damage a plant, but you can't wrong it. That's puzzling. What kind of being can be wronged morally by actions and actors which threaten or undermine the securing of those goods required to live a life that's a good life for the kind of being in question? Well, I'm just using beings with a moral status as an umbrella term for that. Ethical life is in large part a response to the distinctive moral worth of beings with a moral status. Their worth demands moral respect, including significant sacrifice on the part of reasoning agents when they recognize the prerogatives and protections due to beings with a moral status. Non-conventional, that is, real ethical life is demanding. There has to be something deeply, impressively significant about moral worth if it's to rationally impose sacrifices on reasoning agents who encounter moral worth in themselves and others. I say we adults have become inured to the impressive thing, which is embodied agency. Contrast toddlers who are fascinated with animals as embodied agents. So here's my own view about the ground of moral worth. I say that the ground of moral worth is being a conscious will, a conscious valuer of value that can act to secure the values presented to it. Once conscious valuers of value appear, things happen because of conscious valuing of value. Those animals which are conscious wills have
species relative value.

is presented to them by evolved forms of affectivity, which they characteristically act to secure. They characteristically act to secure those species relative values disclosed in these ways. Thus, the species survives. When those animals that were the first embodied wills appeared, something unprecedented occurred. Things began to happen because of conscious affective appreciation of value. Though the values appreciated were species relative, the higher order value of valuing those species relative values is not tethered, is not a species relative value. It's the ground of moral worth. For all the glory of the vegetative world, the higher order value of consciously valuing and consciously acting to secure what's presented as valuable was absent before the appearance of embodied wills. Then the earth felt its worth. Might remind you of the hymn. So, that is as it might be. The argument that follows doesn't depend on my own view of moral worth and moral status. It'll go through on any account of moral status which respects at least one of the following similarity constraints on moral status. If X and Y are duplicates, just alike, abstracting away from their environment, then if X has a moral status, so does Y. If the only difference between X and Y is in respect of what happens after they each cease to be, then if X has a moral status, so does Y. If X and Y do not differ in morally significant respects, then if X has a moral status, so does Y. Okay. So reductive materialism, wedded to the best empirical account of what matter is, has it that we're either identical to or nothing over and above our total, that is lifelong, processive material embodiments. Now, a sub-process of a process is a perfectly good process, no less real than the larger process which includes it. Nor is a sub-process ontologically dependent on the larger process which includes it. If anything, it's the other way around. Many of the sub-processes of a lifelong person process are very person-like, at least as the reductive materialist understands persons. Those long enough lived sub-processes, let's call them personites, either duplicate possible lifelong person processes, or do not differ from them in morally significant respects, or differ only in what happens after the long enough sub-processes cease to exist. Moral nihilism aside, the reductionist should hold that person processes have a moral status, so given reductionism, all of the long enough lived sub-processes of a given person process, that is, all the person's personites, also have a moral status. That's disastrous on any ordinary understanding of ethics because of the entailments of moral status. But just to illustrate how this argument works, imagine the case of Dumb and Dee, two identical twins raised in symmetric environments, where they're monitored, modified, and manicured regularly in order to keep their body and brain functions, and hence their mental life, as similar as possible. Dumb dies before Dee. Dumb dies at midnight on New Year's Day 2025, half an hour before Dee dies. And now, the personite that is Dee minus those events that make up the last half hour of D's life, call it D minus, could be a duplicate of the person Dumb. So since the person Dumb has a moral status, so does D minus. Remember, on the reductive materialist account, the person Dumb and the personite D minus are either identical with or nothing over and above long processes. Here's the picture.
So we've got

two-person processes, DUM and D, with a long enough subprocess of D, namely the person ID minus, which duplicates DUM. And this argument generalizes to all the long enough lived processes, long enough in the sense that they could match a possible person. Okay. So why is that disastrous? It's disastrous because this explosion of moral status makes ethical life unworkable because of the entailments of having a moral status. And A and B capture these entailments, most of them. The objective life-enhancing interests of a being with a moral status counts morally. And in any morally acceptable calculation as to what to do, that being's interests count equally with the same interests of any other being. Secondly, a being with moral status generates moral claims, claims which give others certain non-negotiable ends, such as reasonable benevolence directed towards that being and its legitimate interest, along with certain inviolable side constraints on the pursuit of goods, constraints which in the absence of very considerable counter reasons rule out such things as causing the being to cease to exist and imposing significant harms on such a being absent its being compensated or consenting. So here's why ethical life is unworkable. Part of the story. If all of a person processes, personites have moral status, then ethical life is unworkable in the following sense. We're ethically required to be feckless when we know somehow that we shouldn't be feckless. For all forms of prudential self-sacrifice involve imposing costs on a vast multitude of personites who undergo the sacrifice, but are no longer around when the possible benefits might accrue. We're ethically required to be cold to the needs of others, for all forms of self-sacrifice, period, involve imposing costs on a vast multitude of personites in the absence of their consent or compensation. Moreover, we're ethically required to be ruthless, for all forms of making demanding commitments to others, most notably promising and keeping promises, impose costs on a vast multitude of latter-day personites who did not exist when the commitment was made, but who suffer the costs of keeping the commitment. From the fully informed reductionist point of view, the intimacies of close friendship are now seen to involve sheer impertinence on a massive scale, for they're imposed on a vast multitude of recently arrived and morally considerable beings, latter-day personites again, who had nothing to do either with the forming and maintenance of the friendship or with the background of established consent, which makes those intimacies ethically acceptable. From the fully informed reductionist point of view, our practices of reward and punishment are hopelessly scattershot, since they unwittingly target a vast multitude of latter-day personites who did not exist at the time that the meritorious or condemnable acts in question were performed, and so on and so forth. Now, you might think this is a straight-out reductio ad absurdum of the reductive materialist account of our embodiment, and more generally of any attempt to treat human beings and other animal wills as nothing over and above, that classic phrase again, their complex lifelong processes. But not quite. There is no deductively valid argument of the form, if P, a non-normative ontological claim, like our embodiments are processes and we are nothing over and above them, that's non-normative ontological claim. There's no deductively valid argument of the form, if P, then ethical life is unworkable or otios, so P is false. That's not a valid argument. I can present various counterexamples to it if you like. Here's the way I think about it. I think that the best explanation of these ethical absurdities is that the reductive materialist account of our embodiment is misguided, a fact which we shall independently establish.

once you independently establish that, you can see these as symptoms of exactly the way in which the reductive materialist goes wrong. So then, after showing that, I'll close by offering a non-reductive account of embodiment, one on which we need some embodiment or other to survive, implement, and be interdependent with our mental life. Necessarily some such embodiment, but not any particular one. That's the bit. So what is ontological reduction? That should be clearer than it is. Part of the reason why it's not clear is that ontological reduction has often been confused with inter-theoretic reduction, which was an important relation for the old positivist ambition to demonstrate the unity of the sciences. Demonstrating the unity of the sciences is showing us that physics, chemistry, biology are all talking about the same thing in different ways. But we are interested in a relation which, as I would put it, holds in rerum natura, that is, it holds independently of our patterns of theorizing and the relations among them. And in particular, though identity was an important condition for inter-theoretic reduction, when it comes to ontological reduction, identity is not only not required, it drives ontological reduction out. So here are some marks of ontological reduction. Reduction is a preservative relation. The reduced is not eliminated. So here's a nothing but claim where what's described is really eliminated. Unicorn horns are nothing but narwhal tusks, or on some views, demonic possession is nothing but religiously elaborated psychosis. These nothing but views really deny the existence of the thing described and say what is left over. And of course, that's what the Australian materialists, including Lewis, did. They eliminated the mental by ignoring its internal intrinsic character and then concentrated on the functional role of the mental and then delivered the result that that functional role was played by a brain state. But this combination of elimination and identification of what's left was not an ontological reduction. It was more like unicorn horns, the mental, nothing but narwhal tusks. So here are the three marks. Reduction is a preservative relation, it's not elimination. The reduced is nothing over and above the reducing. The reduced owes its existence and initial nature wholly to the reducing and not vice versa. It's an asymmetric relation. So that the reducing is ontologically more fundamental than the reduced. So atomic physical events are more fundamental than chemical events. This has a consequence, namely that the reduced, the thing that's reduced, that is nothing over and above the reducing, plays no basic explanatory role in accounting either for its own existence or for the fact that its existence is wholly due to the reducing. To include the reduced in the explanatory ground of that fact is redundant, because the reduced is nothing over and above the reducing. That's very important. That is a crucial step. And I kind of owe this idea to Karen Bennett, philosopher at Rutgers. So here are some examples of what I've got in mind. So here's something that you might think is true. Acts. It lies just in the nature of the particular event of affixing a particular axe head to a particular axe handle that a particular axe comes into being wholly in virtue of the affixing.

So there are two things going on here. One is an embedded grounding claim. That is, a particular axe comes into being wholly in virtue of the affixing. But what's important is that that grounding claim derives from just the nature of the particular event of affixing a particular axe head to a particular axe handle. So axe is kind of longhand for the coming into being of the axe is nothing over and above the affixing of the axe head to the axe handle. And that's ontological reduction. The reducing event, the affixing, itself accounts for both the reduced, the coming into being of the axe, and the fact that the axe's coming into being is wholly grounded in the affixing. Here's another example, samage. Here's how to make a pathetically minimal tomato samage. It lies just in the nature of the particular event of placing a slice of tomato between two comparably sliced pieces of bread that a pathetically minimal tomato samage comes into being wholly in virtue of the placement event. That's longhand for the coming into being of the samage is nothing over and above the event of placing a slice of tomato between two comparably sliced pieces of bread. And again, that's ontological reduction. The reducing event, the placement, itself accounts for both the reduced, the coming into being of the samage, and the fact that the samage's coming into being is wholly grounded in the event of placing a slice of tomato between two comparably sliced pieces of bread. Now, here's the sign of a successful reduction. You get something from those silly examples. As exemplified in axe and samage, the sign of a successful reduction is that the structure of the reducing event explains the structure of the entity that figures in the reduced event. Why? Because the structure of the entity that figures in the reduced event is what it is wholly in virtue of the structure of the reducing event, the affixing or the placement. Accordingly, there's no puzzle as to why the axe that comes into being originally consists of that axe head affixed to that axe handle. Likewise, there's no puzzle as to why the samage which comes into being originally consists of that slice of tomato and those pieces of bread. Generalizing, successful reductions are scrutable in this no puzzle sense. They show us why the structure of the reduced is what it is, given the structure of the reducing. So now I note that materialist reductions of mental events aren't scrutable. This is really an argument to the following effect. The mind-body relation is not scrutable. Once you get very clear about what reduction is, that in itself is an objection to reductive materialism. That's the sort of argument that I'm now about to deliver. So mental events, a particular mental event M, say my now seeing this audience before me, is reducible to a physical event P, say the underlying photoneural event of the light stream coming from you, stimulating my retina, producing a sequence of neural firings, continuing across the optic chiasm, and on through regions V1 through V4 in my occipital lobe. That's all true if and only if it lies in the nature of P that M occurs wholly in virtue of P. That's the form of a reduction of a mental event. It just lies in the nature of the physical event, that electrochemical process, and maybe in the case of seeing, the photonic electrochemical process, the long process coming from each person that I'm seeing. It just lies in the nature of that event that my seeing you now occurs wholly in virtue of that event. So the difficulty with that is the mental event of my now seeing this audience before me has a fourfold structure. It's the presentation to me of a plurality of people under a visual mode of presentation, which involves a dynamic mosaic of gestalt grouped expanses of color.
the long photoelectrochemical event extending from the people I'm seeing to V4 in the back of my head has the structure of matter-energy propagation. That's not presentation to a subject. Moreover, the photonic and electrochemical

in color, these are the active cells in the dentate gyrus during a 10-minute recording. And we get the activity of these cells, and we get information about the position of the mouse. So this is where the mouse is on the treadmill. So each one of these lines is a lap. And we see the cells, that the flashes here, so these peaks of calcium activity, this is the cells responding. So the first thing that Agostina checked is whether irradiation actually resulted in changes in the number of newborn neurons. Here you can see them. They're labeled with DCX double cortin, which is a marker for immature neurons. And you see that in a regular cage mouse, you get robust neurogenesis. But if you previously irradiate the mice, you do not have any neurogenesis at all. So this is very effective, despite the fact that irradiation can have other effects. And I'll talk about a little bit of this later. This is very effective at reducing adult neurogenesis. And what you see here is that regular cage animals have a certain number of adult-born neurons. Irradiated animals have none, and in rich environment animals actually more than double the number of adult-born neurons. So this is a very robust effect and has been amply described before. So now, this is what Agostina did that I think was a really cool experiment and a really cool finding. She said, okay, so now we have animals that some have increased adult neurogenesis due to enriched environment, some have decreased adult neurogenesis. How well does the environment where the animals are walking, how well is it encoded in the hippocampus? So what she did is she used a machine learning algorithm and had the machine learning algorithm associate the position of the mouse with the firing of the neurons. And then she, after the machine learning algorithm had learned, she said, okay, now I'm not going to tell you where the mouse is. You tell me where you think the mouse is. So the computer basically had to decode the position of the mouse based on the flashing of the cells. And the position of the mouse here is in the background in blue. And what you see here in orange is the where the estimate from the decoder. What you see is that the decoder actually does a pretty good job of figuring out where the mouse is. Sometimes it goofs, right, here and here, but most of the time it does a pretty good job of estimating where the mouse is. Now, using this very unbiased way, you know, so it's just a computer trying to do the estimate, what we found was really surprising. It's that in which of our mice actually are, the computer is able to decode activity much better in these mice than in regular cage mice. In much better than in radiated mice. So using this very unbiased method, you can actually, our decoder can actually extract a lot more information from the hippocampus of these animals that went into a rich environment. And this is telling us that these animals actually encode more spatial information. So we looked at this in a single cell level and we plotted all the single cell Fisher information, which is a measure of a lower bound estimate of the information content that each cell encodes. And what we saw is pretty much the same thing. So regular cage and enriched environment mice have a lot more information, carry a lot more information than the irradiated cohorts. And this we found is across the whole range of information content. So it's not only like the place cells that are very tuned to a single location that they carry more information. It's all of them. Even the cells that are not very well tuned to a single location, they carry more information about location than in the irradiated cohorts. And what was really surprising, based on what I told you earlier, was that activity was actually highest in the animals that had a lot of neurogenesis. In rich environment animals and regular cage animals. So this got us thinking, you know, it was very puzzling. Why? Because I told you at the beginning that the way that the field looks at this is by this idea that adult-born neurons are actually silencing the hippocampus and contributing to keep activity low. But here we're actually seeing that the activity of individual neurons is actually higher on average. So we decided to go and look at the tuning of cells and see what was going on. So you have, in any recording, you have cells that are not very tuned and cells that are highly tuned. You know, this is a plot of the whole recording. This is about 10 minutes of recording, and what are you seeing?

here is the activity of these neurons. And it's plotted, the circle represents a full lap. So this cell, for example, over all the laps was very consistently active as a single location. This cell was randomly active everywhere, right? So this is a tuned cell, this is a non-tuned cell. And Agostina went on to fit these tuning curves, which is what they're called, with phonemesis functions, which is basically a Gaussian in polar space, right? And what she found really completely reflected her previous findings. So in rich environment, neurons had the highest fit to a single Gaussian, a unimodal fit, followed by regular cage animals, and then irradiated animals had the lowest. So the next thing that Agostina asks is, what does this mean? Does this mean that the firing of these place cells is maybe not as consistent? So if you think about, the animals could fire maybe not in the same spot consistently, but maybe sometimes a little bit ahead, sometimes a little bit behind. Or they could be firing very consistently at the same spot. And this is manifested in the width of the tuning curves. But she found no differences in the width of the tuning curves, meaning that these cells are firing consistently at the same spot. But what she found is that when they do fire, they have higher transients. So the amplitude of the tuning curves is higher. And, you know, this kind of changed how we look at adult neurogenesis, because we now think that newborn neurons are actually modulating the gain of the dentate gyri. So if you think about it, it's a little bit like the volume dial. You're actually increasing the volume like an amplifier. And in this way, in cells that are tuned, you're increasing the signal to noise ratio. So Agostina then went on to, because irradiation has a lot of side effects, she went on to develop a system to silence these neurons with chemogenetics, which is HAM4D, which is basically a derivative of a human muscarinic receptor that can inactivate neurons. So she expressed, using a genetic approach, an ASCL1 mouse. She was able to target this receptor, this engineered receptor, to adult-born neurons. She tested it using contextual fear conditioning. In contextual fear conditioning, you have the mouse associate a foot shock to a particular location, and then you expose it to another location, a similar but different location, which is this other cage with the little hut inside, and you measure whether they freeze or not. Freezing is the mouse's natural response to fear. And if the mice are very fearful because they think, wow, this is the place where I got that foot shock, I better just freeze, then they'll freeze. If they say, well, this looks a little bit like the place where I got the foot shock, but I know it's not the same, then they won't freeze, or they will freeze less. And this is exactly what we found, that usually mice will freeze in the context where they got a foot shock, but not the different context. But if you ablate, if you silence adult neurogenesis, this discrimination index is produced. So they're not able to discriminate between where they got the shock and where they didn't. And Agostina repeated all of these experiments, both in single cell fissure information, activity, goodness of fit, and width of distribution and amplitude. And she really found the same results. So by inhibiting adult-born neurons, she actually found lower activity, reduced amplitude of tuning curves, and lower spatial information. So I'll just go over this very quickly. Our findings is really that environmental enrichment increases the spatial information in the dentate gyrus, and we showed that this is really due to adult neurogenesis. This effect is mediated by adult neurogenesis. We find something specific to ascribe this effect of environmental enrichment to. And we found that ablating adult neurogenesis actually decreases single cell spatial information, and it decreases the activity out of individual cells. So we postulate that newborn neurons actually act as gain modulators of the dentate gyrus. So now we're kind of in a position to replace former model with a more nuanced model, where you probably have some sort of excitatory feedback going back into the dentate gyrus that is allowing this gain modulation and actually increasing the activity of neurons when adult neurogenesis is present.

how does this actually work? You know, it's not fully clear. But we think that it's probably mediated by mossy cells, which is something that we're looking into right now. So moving on, you know, the question we asked next is, what's happening in aged animals? So aged animals do not have, you know, they basically have no adult neurogenesis, because adult neurogenesis decays a lot during aging. So this is work done by Kelsey McDermott, who's actually here in San Diego now, working at SBP. And Kelsey basically found what many other people have found, that aged animals actually have impaired spatial memory. So we use a lot of this, the spatial memory test, which is called a displaced object or displaced object test, where you train the animals to explore a box with two objects, and then you displace one of them. And naturally, the mice are curious, and the next time they go there, they will tend to spend more time exploring the object that moved, right? And what we found is that this is gone in aged animals. And this is compatible with a lot of findings that people that in the field from aged animals. So what Kelsey did was she recorded the first, what we think are the first recordings from aged animals. So these are animals over 20 months old, from the dentigyres of aged animals. And this is quite amazing that she was able to do this, because some of the animals were well above 20 months, and we were afraid that the animals wouldn't survive the implant surgery. But they did. And what she found, it was that activity in the dentigyres was increased in the aged animals. And this is actually compatible with a lot of previous work on activity in the aged brain. And it's this idea that the aged brain is hyperactive, probably because of this function of modulatory circuits and inhibitory circuits. But what she also found is that the aged brain has a sharp decrease in spatial information, meaning these animals don't encode space, the treadmill, as well as the young animals. What was really interesting, though, is this bit of a nuance, that the animals initially do not encode the treadmill very well. But as you start running the mice on that same treadmill belt over time, they eventually pick up, and it will, after 4 days, they're pretty much undistinguishable with the young animals. So it's not, you know, the way, this is not really learning, but the way that we try to explain this is saying, well, it's not like aged mice can't do it. They just need more time to do it. They will form a representation of the treadmill over time. But what's really interesting is that even though people have in the field, there is this idea that the hyperactivity could be a cause for a lot of the cognitive deficits. But what we found is that the hyperactivity doesn't actually correlate with the encoding of the treadmill, meaning you can have the hyperactivity that is typical of old age, but not have deficits, because after 4 days, they do have good encoding of space while having still manifesting hyperactivity. We also looked at reactivation rates, you know, so this is basically the idea that once you expose the animal to a treadmill, a certain subset of cells will be active, and then the following day, there's a higher likelihood that these cells will also be active again, and the day after that also. And we actually didn't see any changes in the reactivation rates. So the reactivation rates were exactly the same. So basically, from Kelsey's work, what was really interesting is this idea that spatial encoding can actually be good in aged mice. So whereas young mice get the spatial encoding at a certain level immediately from the first session, after 4 days, the aged mice catch up, and that they do this even in the absence of, even with the deficits in terms of excitability, which is really surprising to us. So one of the possible causes for these deficits in aging is inflammation.

inflammation. You know, systemic inflammation goes up during aging. And Kelsey was also very interested in looking at, you know, what is happening to the encoding of memories in the hippocampus, the encoding of space in the hippocampus, if we have a systemic inflammation. And this led us to ask the question, you know, microglia are involved. Microglia are the resident macrophages of the brain, and they're involved in a variety of immune responses, but also they're involved in homeostatic maintenance, which is something that has come to prominence in the last 15 years or so. So we now know that microglia are actually involved in pruning synapses. Synapses are no longer used, and they actually can stimulate the formation of new synapses and the removal of synapses. However, the molecular pathways that mediate this response are common with the immune responses. So there could be some crosstalk. This creates a problem. There could be some crosstalk, meaning that if you have a strong immune response in the body because you have generalized inflammation, you could actually be damaging synapses. And this is the question that Kelsey tried to answer, you know, is do you have changes in the encoding of information in the hippocampus if you have systemic inflammation? So in order to study this, Kelsey injected LPS, which is a surface molecule derived from E. coli bacteria, and this produces a very strong inflammatory response in that is systemic. She injected mice with LPS, and the LPS will, in the immune cells and other cell types, will lead to activate TLR4 receptors and induce the secretion of inflammatory cytokines that will go everywhere, including the brain, especially IL-1, IL-6, TNF-alpha. And we don't think that LPS directly crosses into the brain, although it can sometimes if the immune response is strong enough to disrupt the blood-brain barrier. LPS is known to alter microglia morphology. So basically, microglia morphology is a good indicator of the activation state. So homeostatic microglia are usually very branched, and they are surveilling the environment around them. However, after LPS injection, they become more amoeboid. So they have smaller arborization. And as you can see here from this Scholl plot of their structures, of their morphology, of their branching, and you see that only two LPS injections, 2 days of LPS injections, there is a significant change in the peak of their Scholl plot and the total number of interactions and the total branch length of their processes. So these are all hallmarks of immune activation. And what this leads to also is a decrease in the number of synaptic spines in the hippocampus. And here we're looking in a hippocampal area CA1. So, okay, we know that injection with LPS will trigger this response. Now, the question is, what does this mean for the encoding of information? And this is what Kelsey looked at. And what she found is that some modest changes in activity levels, which are a little bit increased, but a strong decrease in single-cell Fisher information. So meaning spatial information is highly reduced in these animals. So we know that this synaptic remodeling, the removal, the pruning of spines is dependent on the complement cascade, complement signaling, and in particular, synapses are due for removal are tagged with with complement 1. So, what Kelsey did was ablate complement C1q, which is expressed and primarily in microglia in the brain,
and she ablated C1q specifically in microglia by crossing C1q flox mice with CX3CR1 mice. Now, this approach will also target peripheral macrophages. However, those get replenished. So this is an inducible system that is inducible with tamoxifen injections. So the recombinant peripheral macrophages will eventually flush out, leaving the microglia, because they're resident in the brain, as a being.

the ones that actually lack C1q. So she, after selectively ablating C1q in microglia, what she found is that there was an increase in activity levels, and again, a sharp decrease in single cell fissure information. That is, these animals don't encode spatial information as well in the hippocampus. She went back to our old friend, our behavioral assay, spatial behavioral assay, and she found that these mice had spatial behavior deficits. So if you ablate C1q in the in microglia, you will actually you're not actually able to form spatial memories in the same way as with intact C1q. So she also looked at the morphology of microglia in these ablated mice, and what she found is that they have a more branched phenotype. That, you know, I just told you that the less branched phenotype is reflects less more inflammation, and more branch reflects more inflammation. So she found differences in terms of in the peak of the Scholl plot, and in terms of the number of intersections, the total branching, and even in soma volume. And she found both in CA1 and in the GG, she found an increase in synaptic density, which is compatible. So if C1q tax synapses for removal, and C1q is ablated in microglia, then you expect less removal of synapses, which is exactly what we see, that it would result in an increase in synaptic density. And furthermore, it results in an increase in synaptic material. So here we're labeling microglia, we're labeling brain tissue with PSD95, and we see more PSD95. PSD95 is a postsynaptic density 95, is a marker, a synaptic marker, and we see more, we see less of these synaptic markers in microglia that express C1q. The question that Kelsey asked next was, well, if you increase inflammation, you have less you have less spatial information. You decrease inflammation by ablating the C1q, or the inflammatory response by ablating the C1q pathway. What happens is that you have less information encoding. What happens if you do both? So what she did is that she took these conditional knockouts for C1q and she injected LPS. And what we found is that is actually somewhat surprising, because the LPS injection in the C1q not conditional knockouts actually normalized synaptic density. So basically, the knockouts are immune to LPS. So if you have if you ablate C1q for microglia, you normalize the spine phenotype. And we didn't find significant differences in terms of single cell activity, but we do see that single cell fissure information is normalized. So in this model, basically what we're seeing is that if you have too much inflammation, or if you block the inflammatory pathway, you reduce spatial information. However, the inflammatory response seems to be driven uniquely by C1q in microglia. So despite redundancy from astrocytes, from other cells that can mediate the inflammatory response, we can correct it just by removing C1q from microglia. This means that basically C1q is a potential therapeutic target, modulating C1q in microglia, modulating the microglia immune response, despite other cells that are also involved in the immune response in the brain. So, this is the gist of what I just told you, is that spatial information encoding and spine density are impaired in model of systemic inflammation, but also in animals with selective ablation of C1q in microglia. And if you ablate C1q

human microglia, you counter the effects of inflammation in, on spines and hippocampus information encoding. So this work kind of highlights that there's this balance of pro and anti-inflammatory signals that modulate memory formation circuits in the hippocampus, but what is particularly important is that they do involve microglia. So despite a redundancy, some redundancy that has been described in the literature between microglia and other cells, we are able to completely restore spatial encoding by only affecting C1q and microglia. So as we started working with microglia, we actually got very intrigued on the ability of microglia to actually be engineered to address cognitive deficits. So if microglia can have such a powerful effect on the encoding of information, can we actually engineer microglia to address cognitive deficits and disease? And this is an area that is extremely popular right now. There's a lot. This paper is from 2025, and this group, they're based in China. They actually did microglia replacement in humans by doing bone marrow transplantations. So ablation of microglia using a CSF1 receptor, CSF1 receptor inhibitor, and repopulation with after bone marrow transplantations. And this was done in a cohort of patients that have a rare but lethal disease that involves that is caused by mutations in the CSF1 receptor. This is really a remarkable thing that you can actually remove microglia. You can completely remove it by using a CSF1 receptor antagonist and repopulate with exogenous microglia. So we thought, you know, maybe we can explore this by engineering microglia to deliver in a controlled manner, deliver a neurotropic factor in the adult brain. And this is actually a paper that is currently under review. It was led by Rowan Hofflin in collaboration with my colleague Jean Hébert, who's now no longer at Einstein. He's gone on to ARPA-H. But the idea was that we could completely remove microglia in the adult brain, transplant new microglia that express BDNF, which they don't usually express, and look at the effects of BDNF in the brain. So you can, as I said, completely remove endogenous microglia, and you can do this and you need to do this in order to transplant microglia. So if you transplant microglia in mice that have, or animals that have endogenous microglia, the contact inhibition of microglia will prevent the transplant from spreading. However, you can actually completely remove microglia or nearly completely remove microglia, either a PLX treatment. This is usually PLX 562 or 9733. These are just drug names, but they are CSF1 receptor inhibitors, and you can kill off all the microglia, but there's always a few that survive, and even these can be really a hindrance to transplantations. You can also do a genetic deletion of microglia by basically removing CSF1 receptor specifically in microglia, and this will give you an almost complete removal of microglia. So what we did is using this genetic approach, we started, we as a proof of principle, we looked at what happens when you transplant these new microglia into the brain. So we took donor mice that have green microglia that express GFP, we cultured them, and then we injected them into a adult host mouse, and then examine the brain after 14 days or 1 month. And you see that at 14 days, you see this wave of propagating microglia that is repopulating the brain. You see here how the density is higher. And by 30 days, most of the cortex and hippocampus have been completely repopulated by the transplanted microglia.
These transplanted microglia are a little bit different from the resident microglia that the mice are born with. So they actually mostly resemble repopulating microglia. And the repopulating microglia are the microglia that repopulate the brain once you ablate microglia. So they're thought to come primarily from surviving microglia in the brain and from peripheral macrophages that infiltrate the brain when microglia are not present. And what we find is that in terms of morphology, these are the endogenous, the microglia the mice are born with, and you see that their morphology is mostly resembling the repopulating microglia, which are these RMGs, and the transplanted ones mostly resemble these microglia. Also, in terms of transcriptome, we did a lot of single-cell RNA-seq, and we see that these transplanted microglia, they actually cluster with the repopulated microglia, but they're different from the resident endogenous microglia of the brain. And several groups have found the same thing. However, I'm told that maybe if we had waited for over 1 month, these cells that we transplanted, they would indeed resemble the endogenous cells. And there is some conversation in the field about this, with some groups saying that if you look later on, that the transplanted microglia can actually completely resemble the endogenous microglia that the animals are born with. I don't know the answer to this yet, but this is something that, I don't think these papers are out, but this is something that people are discussing in the field. So one of the problems that for applying this technique of transplantation and microglia replacement, one of the problems that I mentioned is that whenever you do this with a drug, and there's actually FDA approved CSF1 receptor inhibitors on the market, PLX9733 is one of them, and you actually need to do this treatment with the drug to condition the brain by ablating microglia completely. And what we found is that, I told you that a single round of this treatment is not enough. What we found is that if you do pulsatile treatment, so you basically put the mice 1 week on the CSF1 receptor inhibitor, 1 week off, then 1 week again, then 1 week off, then 1 week on, and then in the end, you have effective removal of microglia and you have good conditioning of the brain for transplantation. And there's actually, so we see that after three rounds, and funnily enough, if you continue doing this, you don't get as good transplants. And I don't know why. I cannot explain why more pulses is not as good. The sweet spot does seem to be five courses of treatment. And it's really interesting because, you know, as I told you, this field is very, very, moving very, very fast. And we had a bunch of these, this paper is under review, but we had a bunch of other papers actually that kind of had similar findings to us in the meantime. And there was this paper that appeared last summer, and they found exactly the same thing using a different CSF1 receptor inhibitor. But they found that the three pulses of PLX inhibition is actually the best for repopulating the brain. And it achieves almost complete removal of complete ablation of microglia, of the endogenous microglia. So this is one way of being able to improving the transplantation of these cells. The second innovation that we tried was using a constitutively active CSF1 receptor that can be induce expression in the repopulating cells. So we infected these transplanted microglia with a lentivirus encoding for this constitutively active mutant. And what we found is that if we induce the expression with doxycycline, these cells that have the receptor actually they do better. They have a competitive advantage, and their area spread is higher than if we don't do the induction of the constitutively active receptor. So we found a slightly higher cell density and a much higher spread, and they seem to spread faster. We were hoping that
the constitutively active receptor will provide resistance to PLX, to the inhibitor. However, this wasn't the case. So the cells still do not spread as well, even if they express this constitutively active CSF1 receptor. They don't spread. So, because we were hoping that we'll be able to mitigate

0: the competition between endogenous cells and the transplanted cells, but this didn't happen. But we still got an advantage. And so using this, so what Rohan has shown is that he can actually deliver BDNF to the brain in microglia in an inducible fashion, where he induces with doxycycline and he increases tissue BDNF levels. And most importantly, if he looks at the tissue, and I know that I'm running out of time, but most importantly, he increases, so TrkB is the target of BDNF, and he increases phosphorylation of TrkB in the whole brain tissue, cortical tissue. So as a summary, the transplanted microglia are transcriptionally, morphologically, and functionally similar to repopulated microglia-like cells, which other labs have also shown. So we have the same things after 30 days at least. Question is still whether, if we keep the transplants there for longer, whether they'll approximate the endogenous microglia. Three pulses of CSF1 receptor inhibition can ablate microglia and condition the brain for repopulation. And this really seems to be the sweet spot, at least in mice. And the transplanted microglia expressing a constitutively active CSF1 receptor mutant have a competitive advantage and show enhanced repopulation. And microglia replacement can be used for the controlled delivery of BDNF in the adult mouse brain, which I think is a first of being able to deliver a large peptide in a controllable fashion. And we've shown also that you can actually, this can lead to increased phosphorylation of TrkB receptor. So this is a functionally active transplant. So I know I'm running out of time, so I just want to take a moment to acknowledge the people who did this work. Agustina Fresh, who did most of the neurogenesis work that I described. Kesley McDermott did aging and Siwen Key's story. Jake Jordan did a lot. He's now, so Agustina is at Rockefeller. Kelsey is here, SBP. Jake is at Eli Lilly, and he did a lot of the setting up of our behavioral setup. And Rowan Offlin led the story with the microglia transplantations. Also thanking my collaborators and our funding sources, and thank you for listening.
1: Very nice talk. So I had a couple of questions. One was about the microglia, and basically with the microglia resident in the brain, they can secrete chemokines. When you transplant and when you treat with that CSF1 receptor antagonist, it'll wipe out peripheral blood monocytes and myeloid progenitors actually as well. So I'm wondering if you actually have more infiltration of monocytes from the periphery that are contributing to the microglia pool, because we're doing we've done a clinical trial with Stephanie Cherkey where she gives hematopoietic stem cells that are modified with a gene to replace what's missing in hereditary cystinosis. And those stem cells track to the brain and they actually have an effect. So when you showed your dendritic spine photomicrograph, it looked like there were more cells in there, more GFP positive cells.
0: So the GFP positive, so for those spines, those are neurons, and yes, those are neurons that are actually infected with a lentivirus. So there could be different density depending on the area. So you actually see a little bit more background.
1: Yeah, that's what I was wondering about. Because so I'm just wondering, is there more neurogenesis going on?
0: So these are not newborn neurons. This is in CA1.
1: Okay, got it.
0: So they're mature neurons. And the reason why they're, you know, when I was putting that together yesterday, because this is a new slide that I added, and actually it's a technicality. Okay. So it's not, it's just because that area had higher density.
1: Got you. I had another question, and that's about fear learning. So when you show that the mice don't really know where they got zapped, there's a new paper in Nature yesterday. I know it's not fair because it just came out yesterday.
0: I did not read it.
1: On astrocytes and the amygdala and how they affect neuronal responses. Have you looked at non-neuronal, in other words, astrocytic responses?
0: So we haven't actually done any, but we're doing some now. We're using more of contextual fear conditioning in our experiments. We only initially used it for the neurogenesis project. For the other projects, we mostly did the novel object and object location, memory location. So, but we're planning to. I mean, I think it's interesting that they see that people are seeing all of these deficits, and I think it's very interesting. You know, we're talking about the context, even in the context of cancer and what the cancer does to the brain, and generalized inflammation. So it'd be a lot more interesting to study this. What was really surprising, though, was that just by correcting, by eliminating C1Q from

0: microglia alone, you actually no longer see this effect of LPS in the brain. Because, you know, there are other immune cells that could be mediating that too. And we know that there is some redundancy, and if microglia are not active, then astrocytes can take over for pruning.
1: Let's do an online one. Here the questioner wants to know, do we know the extent of adult neurogenesis and spatial information processing in immune-deficient mice, for example, the RAG knockout?
0: No, that's a great question. And actually, we're trying to bring this... We're trying to bring this microglia transplantation work to humanize mice, and that will be something we'll be looking at. So basically, neurogenesis is known to be dependent on fractalkine signaling. So there are differences in, so microglia, there's some literature, Amanda Sierra, who's now in Spain in the Basque Country, has some beautiful papers about how neurogenesis is actually influenced by microglia and by inflammation. And there's a big decrease in adult neurogenesis when there's neuroinflammation.
2: Fantastic talk. I had a question. So as I understood, new neurogenesis specifically is related, the excitability of these new neurons is a crosstalk between the inhibition of the dentate gyrus. Does the dentate gyrus inhibition go up over life in that it's not that you see less neurogenesis, but that you see more inhibition from the dentate gyrus?
0: No, actually, I think that what people see is that less inhibition in general, and that's what we also showed in our aging, where there's a hyperexcitability. So we think that this is due to reduced inhibition. And I think that this is common across a few brain areas that inhibitory circuits are less active in aging. And therefore, you actually have higher propensity for seizures and so forth.
3: I'm sorry, I had a couple of questions. One is about the C1Q. That's an inducible system, right?
0: It's an inducible system.
3: So if you looked at the, is there a developmental system where there's a knockout of C1Q in mice?
0: There's a developmental knockout. You can use the phlox.
3: And will that developmental knockout, you think, have the same phenotype or the fact that it's knocked out since
0: this is
3: birth?
0: This is controversial, right? So, you know, there's all these papers going back 15 years or so, Doris Schaefer blanking on her name at Harvard. All these papers looking at the pruning of spines by microglia, right? Of a synapses by microglia, and it's supposedly really important during development, right? Because during adolescence in humans and in mice, you have this massive pruning event that reduces the number of synaptic connections. And now there is these fire mice that lack microglia from birth, so they never actually have microglia. And it turns out that the mice are supposedly doing fine. So there's a group from Edinburgh that published this maybe a year ago or so. I don't know exactly what the latest is, but the story seems to be a little bit more complex and why exactly, whether it's a technicality, whether it's something trivial, but there is a discussion about what happens if you never have microglia developmentally, because you would expect a big deficit. However, this group says that there isn't, so.
3: I meant specifically to your results and, for example, the LPS result. Do you think it matters if the C1Q is knocked out? You're born without C1Q or you do it later in adulthood as you did?
0: No, I think that with the LPS, I think what we can say is I would expect the animals to be cognitively impaired if they lack C1Q and microglia. Because that, you know, that's what we see, you know, with the memory. So you have no C1Q and microglia, and you have an impairment. I think that would be true also developmentally if it's developmental from your onset.
1: There's a clinically relevant question. The questioner wants to know. He understands, or he or she understands, that you're focusing a lot on the hippocampus in terms of spatial learning and all of that. Clinically, the parietal lobe plays an enormous role clinically in spatial orientation of patients. And do you have any speculation? Does the hippocampus crosstalk with parietal lobe?
0: Oh yeah.
1: Is the exact same thing happening?
0: Sure. I mean, so one thing that is important about this, everything that I told you, is that we cannot, there's important differences in microglia depending on the brain area. We're doing these knockouts, these conditional knockouts all over the brain. So we're basically it's everywhere, and we're not taking that into consideration. So some of the effects that we see could actually be mediating by things that are happening elsewhere. Spatial orientation, there's other areas that are involved. You know, one thing that I don't think I mentioned is that, you know, this is something we started talking about collaborating with some of our neurosurgeon colleagues, because people do these place cell recordings, and we're doing this at Einstein, place cell recordings in humans. So the idea is then you'd be able to get tissue from these surgeries and also have the cognitive tests and a place cell recording. So this would be a very exciting thing to do.
1: All right, it's been a great discussion. I think we better close it right now, and thank Tiago for a really stimulating talk.

Stem cell science is changing medicine and our understanding of human development. The Stem Cell Channel takes you into the labs where cutting-edge research takes place, introduces you to the scientists leading the way, and breaks down how these amazing discoveries impact everyday life and health. Visit uctv.tv/stemcell. Tonight on UCTV,

I'm glad for the opportunity to discuss the emerging impact of comparative genomics on understanding evolutionary processes, including extinction. This new capacity to understand the evolution of life through the evolution of genomes can be used to better assess threats to biodiversity and even help restore biodiversity. This knowledge, along with the ability to save living cells from which animals and plants can be produced, offers a new role for human intervention and a novel development in life on the planet. As we've heard, we are experiencing an accelerated extinction rate, largely due to human causes. Extinction is an endpoint. There are many species that are declining, and we're losing biodiversity even without having an extinction event. It's estimated that one-third of vertebrate species are in decline. And the International Union for the Conservation of Nature, that assembled the Red List, for the species that they have analyzed, 28% are recognized as threatened or endangered. So we are in a very challenging time for biodiversity. But knowledge of extinction can be gathered from fossil evidence, from studying extant species genomes and back through time, and also of ancient extinct species with DNA methods. I want to focus for a moment on the Wrangell Island mammoth. This is the last population, surviving population of mammoths, and because of preservation of specimens, good genome assemblies have been produced.

produced from Wrangel Island mammoths. And this has allowed an evaluation of their genetic status as they were declining in comparison to other mammoth populations and the closest living relative of mammoths, which is the Asian elephant. In the center figure there, in the blue column on the right, is the Wrangel Island mammoth, and the colors coming from the bottom up to the darker purple at the top represent the severity of deleterious impact of mutations across the genomes that are represented there. And the Wrangel Island mammoth has more mutations in the deleterious categories than the other mammoths, the Siberian mammoths. And it's been suggested that the Wrangel Island mammoth was in a mutational meltdown. By comparison of Wrangel Island mammoth mutations with similar locations in the human genome, this word cloud has been produced to show what the impacts of these mutations might be, which are indeed quite severe. It's possible to use genome information to infer historical aspects of population size, especially the effective population size. This is the number of individuals that actually contribute genetically across generations. And the Hawaiian monk seal is a critically endangered U.S. species. There's a this is a information from a preprint and depicting this population size through time. And the scale goes from hundreds of thousands of years ago back to 1,000 years ago. And you can see that the Wrangel Island mammoth population declined rapidly, but it was 50,000 years ago. And in the last 30,000 years or so, the Wrangel Island population of mammoths has stayed small. For them to have survived, they must have purged some of their genetically deleterious mutations. And we, by studying genomes of other species, we're gathering more information about this. Two species I'll mention are the vaquita, the most endangered cetacean in the world, critically endangered population it's only found in the northern Gulf of California, and there may be only a dozen individuals that survive. In the lower left figure, you can see the genetic variation across the vaquita genome. The horizontal red line represents the level of genetic diversity in the human genome. And across the shades of blue chromosome scaffolds of the vaquita genome assembly, you can see that there's much lower genetic variation. But that variation is not in large blocks of uniformity. So it's consistent with there not being a high degree of recent inbreeding, even though the population is small. So the vaquita may have purged a lot of its genetic variation. Mountain gorillas are another example. There's two populations of mountain gorillas. Together, they comprise something approximately 1,200 individuals. And in comparison to their much more numerous western lowland gorillas, these are the gorillas you see in zoos, Western lowland gorillas have more severe deleterious mutations. They have a much larger population size, and they have more mutational differences, but they also have a larger proportion of severe deleterious mutations, as estimated by mutations that are believed to cause loss of function of a gene. On the other hand, the mountain gorillas have proportionately higher number of missense mutations which alter the amino acid sequence of a protein, but may not be highly deleterious. And in small populations, mildly deleterious mutations can accumulate. And that's because there's a deterministic process involved. It's been called the extinction vortex. In a small population, it's more likely that individuals will reproduce with other individuals to whom they're closely related. And in small populations, there won't be a lot of offspring, and there will be less likelihood to transmit the entire gene pool from generation to generation, so that these combined effects of inbreeding and genetic drift cause a loss of genetic variation, which causes a reduction in individual fitness, less resilience to disease,
less fecundity, lower reproduction rate. These factors combine to produce a smaller population, and we're in a positive

feedback loop. So what can we learn about extinction from a more comprehensive survey of mammalian genome assemblies? And this is work that's been underway. At the end of 2020, the Zoonomia Consortium published the alignment of over 240 mammalian genomes, many of which were provided by samples from the San Diego Zoo Wildlife Alliance. And this analysis is being continued now to specifically with a in a study that emphasizes the application of comparative genomics to evaluation of extinction risk as categorizing species with respect to their threatened status as produced by the red list of IUCN. This is work of Aaron Wilder at the San Diego Zoo Wildlife Alliance and Megan Suppel in Beth Shapiro's lab at UC Santa Cruz. And using the genomic data from Zoonomia and the alignments, they're able to find some correlates with extinction risk across this much larger number of species. And they find that overall, the genome-wide heterozygosity, lower genome-wide heterozygosity is associated with increased risk of being in threatened status. Heterozygosity refers to variation in the genome, and although this study involves only one analysis of only one genome per species, every individual inherits a chromosome from its male parent and a chromosome from its female parent. So they won't be the same, and so it's possible to analyze the differences and use that metric to estimate the overall heterozygosity of a population. And in this case, it's strongly correlated negatively with extinction status. That is, the lower the genetic variability, the more likely a species is to be threatened. Using these data to make the demographic inferences, as I showed with the Hawaiian monk seal trajectory, they looked at all of the species in their analysis, and the warmer colors represent species in the threatened categories. Overall, all of the mammals that were looked at, there's a very significant correlation with this effective population size, actually the harmonic mean of the effective population size. And it's because it'd be very noisy to show them all at once. They're broken down in here into taxonomic groups of mammals, and in the larger figure are carnivores. And it's pretty easy to see that the threatened category species have had longer periods of time with low population numbers. So historical effective population size impacts contemporary conservation status. Threatened species have smaller historical effective population size. Threatened species have larger effective population size to census population size ratios. If a population is very large and declines rapidly, the harmonic mean of its effective population size will decrease more slowly than the census population size. And so the ratio will be greatly increased. And for species that we have data like this, they fall into very high risk of endangered status. Overall, Aaron and Megan looked at all of the metrics they could derive from the genomic analysis with regard to the extinction risk classifications. Over the species in the threatened categories, there was a statistically significant association that these species had more deleterious mutations in coding regions, lower estimated genome-wide heterozygosity, and smaller effective population sizes. They also noted that increasing the number of annotated genome assemblies would increase the power of these analyses, and we can look forward to seeing more work in this area being done. We've been interested in these kinds of risk assessments with regard to the genetic rescue of northern white rhinoceros, the most critically endangered form of rhinoceros. There's only two living individuals, both females, but the San Diego Zoo Wildlife Alliance Frozen Zoo has cell cultures from 12 individuals. We've sequenced their genomes and compared them to a similar number of southern white rhinos. And we find that the cell cultures of a

Because the northern white rhinos have more genetic variation than the standing population of 15,000 southern white rhinos. And we can see the effects of the history of the demographic trajectory of southern white rhinos in the genomes of today's southern white rhinos. The southern white

that are derived, that occur because through the bottleneck, individuals who were more closely related bred with each other and produced these what we call runs of homozygosity. And those blocks are significantly larger in southern white rhinos than northern white rhinos. The gene loss is essentially irreversible. Once it's lost, its restoration is slow and is only facilitated by greatly larger population size and many generations. And as we can see from the mountain gorillas, selection is not as effective for mildly deleterious genes in small populations. And beneficial mutations can be diminished or lost because of the genetic drift is a larger factor than is stronger than selection. So the extinction vortex is deterministic, but is it reversible? Is it true that once genetic diversity is lost, it can't be regained? Well, we know from small populations of species that are in decline, it's possible to rescue their fitness by translocation of individuals back into those populations. That's known as genetic rescue, and the Florida panther is a classic example. But could genetic rescue be possible using advanced cellular and genetic techniques, such as artificial insemination, cloning, and applying stem cell technology with assisted reproduction methodologies? And in an evaluation or an exploration of that possibility, in collaboration with Revive and Restore, a nonprofit conservation biotech organization, and Viagen Equine and Pets, world's biggest commercial cloning company, we produced a Przewalski's horse clone from cell cultures of an individual that were established in 1980. That individual is now deceased, but his clone has now more gen has is the most genetically valuable stallion for the breeding population of this endangered species. This clone was named Kurt in honor of Kurt Benerschke, the founder of the Frozen Zoo and a founding member of CARTA. This same collaboration has also teamed up to clone the first U.S. endangered species, a black-footed ferret named Elizabeth Ann. The cells for cloning Elizabeth Ann were derived from an individual from the last wild population who was brought into the managed breeding program that saved the species, but she left no living descendants in the current population. So this cloned black-footed ferret has a substantial amount of genetic variation that's lost from the current population. And when she breeds, we hope to be able to evaluate restoring that variation into the wild population. So the collection of living cells in the Frozen Zoo has many utilities. And we explored a while ago the opportunity to make induced pluripotent stem cells out of these in collaboration with Gene Loring and Inbar Friedrich Ben Nunn at the Scripps Research Institute. This work is being continued by Marisa Carotti at the San Diego Zoo Wildlife Alliance, who's produced induced pluripotent stem cells from 9 northern white rhino individuals. And these graphics depict the evidence that these cell cultures are indeed have in markers of pluripotency. So I want to give a shout out to the team that has made this possible, the Frozen Zoo team that banks the cells, and the reproductive sciences team that is banking semen, and the conservation genetics team that banks frozen tissues and undertakes the genomics work with part of Zoonomia, and our collaborators. And just sum up by saying, comparative genomics offers a new tool for extinction risk assessments, and the news is maybe that we need to be more concerned about the loss of genetic diversity than we have been, and that cellular-based genetic rescue may be a potential option for mitigating losses of genetic diversity within species and preventing species extinctions. But it will depend on greatly enhanced efforts to bank cells, because at the present time, approximately 6% of these IUCN threatened category species actually have individuals cryopreserved. Thank you.

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Explore the origins of humanity and the many facets of what makes us human at uctv.tv/carta.

So during my medical education, it was not imparted to me just how powerful food was as a healing force. My paradigm has changed, as you can see, and I thought I would share that through a story. And this is the story of Robert. He gave me permission to share his story. And Robert, this is a picture of him before he had successfully gone on a healthy diet. He had tried many healthy diets leading up to going on what's called a whole food plant-based diet. He had tried the Atkins diet, he had tried Weight Watchers, he had tried Metafast, he had tried a juice diet, and each time he would lose about 30 to 40 pounds. But as most diets go, what goes down comes back up, and sometimes even more. And it was around 2014 that he finally learned about what's called a whole food plant-based diet, which is what I'm going to share with you today. And prior to going on a plant-based diet, he weighed 298 pounds. His blood pressure was in the 150s over 90s. As many of you know, normal blood pressure is considered 120 over 80. So 150 over 90 is not just high, it's fairly high. He was on multiple medications to manage his various conditions. He was on Zetia, which is a cholesterol-lowering medication. He was on Norvasc, which is a powerful blood pressure-lowering medication. He was on Pristiq, which is an antidepressant, and albuterol for his asthmatic symptoms. He was very sedentary because he found that if he walked more than two blocks, he would become short of breath and would need to use his inhaler. So as a result, he did not do very much exercise. In 2014 was when he went, when he learned about what's called a whole food plant-based diet and just started doing that day after day. When I met him in 2016, this is who I met. Wow. 2 years later, 173 pounds, blood pressure in the 110s over 70s. Remember, normal blood pressure is 120 over 80. So he not only met normal, he was even below normal, which can be dangerous if you're on medications to get it that low. But if you have a blood pressure of 110 over 70 without medication, that is optimal. Most notable of all, though, was that he was off all medication. He was off his cholesterol-lowering medication with a cholesterol of around, total cholesterol of around 150, with normal being less than 200. As I shared, his blood pressure was in the 110s over 70s, off the Norvasc, which is a very powerful blood pressure medication. He was off his antidepressant. So I would say that many people with mood disorders have found that they are able to get off their medication when they're healing themselves with food and healthy lifestyle.

And last, he was off his asthma inhaler. And when I took this picture of him when he was under my care, as you can see, he's got his running shoes on. He says he has so much energy from this new way of eating and this lifestyle that he has to run. And he runs over 5 miles per day. And he does not require the use of an inhaler. So Robert, in a way, is symbolic of my new paradigm for the care of my patients. And management is not it. It's reversal, cure, prevention. And when you do everything you can, in some cases, some people still do require medications, and then you do want to manage well. But management, in my mind, should always be the second line and not the first line. Now, people are also surprised because I have not always eaten a healthy diet. This is me. Chubster, chubby cheeks, fatso. I had all sorts of little nicknames. But this is me. I was the most overweight kid in my grade all the way up through fifth grade. In fact, my brother is in the audience. This is my older brother. He's sitting in the second row. And growing up, I didn't necessarily get this way by accident. I partook in a lot of standard American dietary foods. So my older brother, Jonathan, when my parents would go out, he had his dinner down for what he made me. It was this corned beef hash that he would, you know, kind of deep fry till it was nice and charred. A few eggs with those Pillsbury croissants, you know, that came in a little cylinder. I don't even know if they still sell them, but you kind of roll them up. They do? Okay, I got affirmation that they do still sell these. And we would make like 20 of those. So that would be our dinner. I grew up here in San Diego. So many of you, just right down the road is University Town Center, right? And my favorite place to go was to get the hot dog on a stick at Orange Julius along with an large Orange Julius, which I have since learned. Normally I have the audience guess, but for the sake of time, I will tell you, a large Orange Julius has 132 grams of added sugar. Now, just so you can kind of conceive of what that means, one teaspoon of sugar is 4 grams. So that's over 30 teaspoons of sugar. And I guarantee you that right now, if I were to get a teaspoon of sugar and have any of you take it, you would probably gag because it's so sickeningly sweet. But once you mix it in this frothy mixture, then it goes down much easier. And that would be something I would drink quite often. I loved my Happy Meals from McDonald's, Funyuns, you know, typical processed food. I loved getting Wendy's Frosties from the drive-thru on Friday nights after going out to eat. Banana splits were my favorite dessert. And Saturday morning cartoons. That was where you would find me on Saturday mornings. I guess I turned out okay, all things. My mom and dad did a really good job. But that period of my life, in a way, I'm thankful for it because what it did is it got me very interested in nutrition. I took a lot of wrong detours along the way. So in the 80s was the whole low-fat diet. So, you know, I began to focus on how many grams of fat were in a food item, but not realizing that you can eat very highly processed foods that have tons of added sugar, but 0 grams of fat. So that's not ideal. I took a detour at the Mediterranean diet, which has a lot of good health properties. But one of the issues with that is there's not really a restriction on olive oil. And in a nation where 7 out of 10 US adults are either overweight or obese, having sort of limitless amounts of olive oil can be detrimental, considering that oil is the most calorically dense food on planet Earth at 4,000 calories per pound. Compare that to broccoli, which is going to be under 100 calories per pound. Many people have gone for the low-carb dietary

0: fad. And during med school and residency, I was actually a huge proponent of that because we were not necessarily taught dietary nutrition principles during med school and residency. And so I still remember sitting after waiting till clinic finished and meeting with patients to spend extra time talking to them about how for breakfast they could have bacon and eggs, just hold the toast. So there's a lot of, and I think this is one of the challenges out there, is there's a lot of misinformation that exists. And it's hard, I feel compassion for my patients because it's difficult for them to sort through truth versus fiction. Well, my aha moment came in 2014 when I was watching PBS. And this is a picture of me with Dr. Joel Fuhrman, who is a pioneer in the plant-based nutrition field. And I saw Dr. Fuhrman come on screen and he mentioned these words, whole food, plant-based, which this was 2014, was after I'd finished my medical training. It was the first time I had ever heard those words. And when I was watching him on PBS, he made these outrageous claims about the power of a whole food, plant-based diet to not just prevent, but actually reverse many of the chronic illnesses that I had been seeing in my patients, like diabetes and high blood pressure. But it piqued my interest. I went to the public library in San Francisco, checked out the book Eat to Live. I subsequently watched a documentary that I'd highly recommend to all of you called Forks Over Knives. And I have not looked back since. If anything, each year that I see new studies come out and read more books and gain additional knowledge and information, it only reinforces and further affirms that this way of eating is an optimal way to eat.
1: You're watching UCTV, University of California Television.